0: He gives you the what. He leaves out the how.
1: Let's go.
0: So I'm speaking for the people.
2: Yeah.
0: How does a Christian mortify the deeds, the fleshly desires and all that? Because our people really want to know, how do I do that?
2: Yeah, good question, Bishop. Well, I think this is a staple for me, for all of us.
1: Mm-hmm.
2: First of all, reading the word, getting the word in you, learning to obey a scripture, learning to have community, fellowship, accountability. Mm. Those are the things that help me.
1: Mm-hmm.
2: Christianity was never created, or we as God's people were never created to do this in a silo.
0: Amen.
2: Or to be disconnected from the body.
0: Amen.
2: All of the commands that Paul writes, pray for one another, love one another, bear you one another's burdens, all of these one anotherings allows us to see that God's heart is for us to do this together.
0: Mm-hmm.
2: I think one of the most effective ways to render your flesh inoperable or ineffective is to have another brother or sister, depending on your context, to help you through those tough seasons of temptation. You know, and for it, that would look like. For me, hey, I might be struggling with something in my life. I can call Pastor Brian.
1: Yeah, that's right.
2: Say, hey,
1: true.
2: Man, listen, we need to pray because I'm thinking about doing this, or I'm thinking about saying this, or I'm thinking about going here.
1: Yeah.
2: Like, and I'm really struggling in my flesh. Can you pray with me, brother? Can
0: that's
2: we go
0: good.
2: Through a season of fasting together? Mm-hmm. Maybe meet me at the gym, man. I just need to talk, you know. And so I think that's a real practical way, because we sometimes over spiritualize things, and to do that, to make my flesh. Yeah. You know, ineffective. Sometimes I need a brother to help me process through
0: that's
2: where
0: good.
2: I am.
0: Totally we're going to come back to that, because mortifying the flesh is critical. It's very critical for the body of Christ. So we're going to come back to that.
1: Mm-hmm.
0: But where Paul talks about mortifying the deeds of the flesh and living.
1: Yeah.
0: That once I'm successful in keeping my flesh under control.
1: Yes, sir.
0: Our audience looks at this, they hear this, and they think, is it possible to really control my flesh when it's driven by cultural exposure, by the Adamic nature, and all of the other things that make it difficult to control it? Yet the apostle's telling me, mortify it.
1: Yes.
0: Remember that it's dead. Make this practical for our audience.
1: Find the source, cut it off. Where's the leakage?
2: Say it again, man. That's good, Pastor.
1: Yeah, plug it in.
0: Right?
2: That's good, yeah.
1: More than anybody, you know where you are deficient. You know where you're not strong. And first level of taking this level of your salvific walk is being honest with yourself.
2: Yeah.
1: Right. Don't lie to you. Know what you can handle, what you can't handle. And when you realize this area here, if I came out of a life of a lot of drinking and now I'm born again, it would probably be more beneficial to not visit that place and not have the drink around you. Cut that source off.
2: Yeah.
1: Because if you stare at that bottle long enough, you hang in that place long enough, it's going to, you know, reinvigorate that old passion. So find that source, cut it off. If you know, just say for us guys, women's your thing. Well, you know, there's certain places you can't go because it will inflame your flesh.
2: Yeah.
1: Certain things you have to guard and make sure your eye gate is okay. You can't be watching certain things.
2: Yeah.
1: Especially things that are going to feed that area of the flesh. So you cut it off. Find a leakage, cut it off, and you'll find that you're having success in killing that area in your life and walk in more victory.
0: Okay, now, I'm getting older, and I'm just troubled with bringing these controversial questions in, but this is what the people are questioning, because what both of you are saying is exactly right.
1: Yes.
0: But when our early church fathers, and I'm not talking about 1st, 2nd century, I'm talking about 19th century into the 21st century, well, the 20th one, because it started dying off in the middle. When they gave us boundaries that cut it off.
1: They did.
0: We said it was legalism.
1: Yeah.
0: When they said don't go to the movies, when they said don't do this, don't drink, don't smoke, they were doing what you just said. But our generation was resistant to that.
1: It's true.
2: Yeah, I think there's a difference, though, Bishop, because I think that was fear-mongering. I think it worked a bit. But I think what Pastor Brian is saying is a different level, because the prohibition from the forefathers was you could do nothing,
1: at large,
2: you could do nothing, right? There's no freedom, but in terms of what Pastor Brian says, and I agree that what we can't do is based on our own proclivities. And not just a broad, you know, prohibition, right?
1: Yeah.
2: And so Pastor Brian's saying that, hey, listen, if I struggle here, you know, it's important for me to render that, you know, ineffective by not showing up there.
1: That's right.
2: Right. Mm. If I have an issue with something that could possibly bring me back into a lifestyle of sin.
1: That's right.
2: Then I need to cut that off before I even entertain it, enter into that particular arena in my life, which allows me to be victorious and walk out my experience with Christ with peace and everything that goes along with that.
0: Isn't what they were doing by forbidding certain things?
1: I think
0: were they taking a pastoral view and saying, well, you may never confront your limits, so we'll do it for you.
1: It's true.
0: Now, God, I love you guys. Isn't that what God does? Says you cannot do it on your own. So I'm going to give you a system of laws that say don't do this.
2: Right, but he doesn't force you.
1: Yeah.
0: I think the jury's still out on that.
2: He doesn't force you. And I hate to use this. I know what I'm about to say, right? Because we do have a level of freedom that allows us to choose. And I know what Bishop is going to say.
0: Is it freedom? Is it bondage? Is it freedom or is it the natural desire of the flesh to go after what's wrong?
2: I think that's that last statement is true. But if our freedoms lead us there, it turns into bondage.
0: I think God forces more than we give him credit for.
2: Well, I think I do agree with you a bit there, right? But I do believe that the Lord gives us... I remember Bishop saying this years ago while he was preaching. We aren't free moral agents, right?
0: Yeah,
2: I remember
0: that's right.
2: That.
0: Yeah,
2: I remember
0: we're not.
2: That, right?
0: It's true.
2: But there is a freedom in and the Lord allowing us to pick and to choose. But... Yeah. In us, in him allowing us to pick and choose, we have to deal with the consequences of what we choose.
0: So, perfect statement.
2: Mm-hmm.
0: But now look at that thing psychologically. The consequences are more painful. So we're forced to avoid
1: the
0: consequences.
1: To avoid the consequence,
2: yes.
0: So what God is doing, God is forcing us into that into that cattle, cattle doorway.
1: That's right.
0: He's saying, look, if you don't want that, then you do this. And who in their right mind will choose that?
1: That's right.
2: And here's the answer to that. Yeah. All of us.
1: Yeah.
0: In our right minds, I'm saying.
2: Even in our right minds.
0: We would still choose the bad.
2: Because we have.
0: Because we have,
2: even in our right minds. Now, in a moment, we're not in our right minds, right? While we choose those things.
1: Surely.
2: But that's what this whole life is about. This whole life about walking with Christ.
1: Yeah.
2: It's about growing and developing, and we are going to blow it at times.
0: I just see him taking away our wills. I think choice has nothing to do with will.
1: Mm-hmm.
0: For me, they're two different things. You know, the situation that I just had, my choice was not my will. My will was vengeance.
1: Mm-hmm.
0: My choice was I don't want to bring a bad report on the Lord.
2: Sure.
0: So I had a conflict.
2: Yeah.
1: Yeah.
0: I chose what was legally correct. Right?
1: Understood.
0: And I was forced into that cattle chute.
1: Yes, you were.
0: I was forced into
1: the whole,
0: it.
1: Yes.
0: It seems that we have a difficulty in saying God forces us, but the very nature of being God, I think he just does it in a way where it seems to be
1: he
0: loving.
1: Makes you think you're actually doing it.
0: It's like
2: but even if you look at Paul's writing, Paul gives it the contrast in Romans.
0: Yes.
2: Life after the flesh, life after the spirit.
0: Right.
2: Here's the consequence for both.
0: Right.
2: Right? Death for the flesh.
0: I agree with
2: life
0: you.
2: For the spirit.
0: I agree
2: right?
0: with you.
2: And so there's that contrast that allows us, if it wasn't

0: it's more like I'm not really choosing. If I don't have all the facts, that's how am I choosing?
1: Yeah.
2: I think Bishop is dressing it up. I like the
1: move on response.
0: If there's only one bank, am I choosing that bank? There's no other bank.
1: You are. You got no choice.
2: However, but in this context, we are choosing because there's more than one thing. It's life and death.
0: Okay.
2: It's flesh and spirit.
0: But the logic of it is, I'm really not choosing if I'm born again because I'm dead.
2: Well, we're supposed to be dead.
0: See, you should have been a Catholic.
2: He says, reckon yourself dead.
0: Right. Right. And that's remind yourself.
2: Right. Remind yourself.
0: And I understand that. Mm-hmm. But. Why is he so intent on these choices?
1: Yeah.
0: When in actuality, he himself says, I'm a slave.
1: Yeah.
0: And slaves don't have choices.
1: Slaves don't have choices.
2: He also writes, again in the same book, Romans 7, the things I want to do, I don't do. The things I don't want to do, I do. Why? Because there is a war in my flesh.
1: Well, that's called the Pauline conundrum.
0: All the verbs in that passage are past tense.
1: Yeah.
0: And he talks like this is what I used to struggle with. But how can I be born again with a new nature and struggle with this in my flesh?
1: Yeah.
0: How can I house? I mean, the Christian is not multi-personality.
1: No.
0: I can't have a part of me wanting sin and another part of me wanting God. That verse does not authenticate that.
2: But I think it's true though, Bishop, that we are born again and we do wrestle at times wanting God and wanting something else, wanting the world. I think it's very true. Again, Paul, he writes that, and he gives us that that contrast between the two, right? But he also goes on to talk about, you know, thanks be to God that he makes me, you know, he gives us the victory. But even at the end of that chapter 7, he says, who's going to deliver me from this? You know,
0: and he can't be talking present tense because he's delivered.
1: Yeah,
0: it's an apostolic, I would say, insight.
1: Yeah.
2: So how do we as believers wrestle with that in our current context? Right, living in the flesh, where again there are times where I want to do something. And I don't do it because my flesh gets the best of me.
0: All right. Well, we'll have to.
1: That's the wrestling match that we'll have to do.
0: I think it's great dialogue.
1: It is.
0: You know, when we look at this, if you through the Spirit,
1: yes,
0: mortify the deeds of the flesh. Now,
1: yes,
0: our audience is saying, okay, Pastor Brian, I how do you teach mortifying through the Spirit?
1: Yeah.
0: How do you teach that to the people?
1: One, it's learning the voice of the Holy Spirit. And you do it. There's certain things at different times, and I say it like this, the Lord is after more than other seasons. So in this season, maybe it's my speech. Maybe I have horrible speech. I'm just very negative. And maybe then this season, the Holy Spirit's like nudging me internally, going, you know, change how you talk. You know, get more in the Word of God. Speak my word more so that you'll feel the blessing that comes upon a person that just kind of speaks my word over their lives. So do that better. And I may have my personal wrestling match with that. And according to what you said, Bishop, from where I come from, everybody comes from a place, I may only be used to my natural responses. So when the situations come, I love Jesus, I love the Lord, I've even learned some things, but I still have innate responses I've got to learn to redo. And I may wrestle with these responses until the Lord comes to get me, right? So my first response may be to jump negative, and then through the Spirit, I learn how to pull it back and go, yeah, oh, hold on. I just said 5 negative words in a row. Let me bring that back because the Lord is really working on this area. And I believe so it is with every other area that you and I have to work on personally, not a blanket statement. The Lord crafts it for everybody differently. So maybe it could be your attitude now. Maybe your attitude's not the greatest, and you've worn it as a badge of honor. And the Holy Spirit's like, yeah, but that doesn't represent me well. And that thing could be nudging you internally. And how do you know it's nudging you? You're thinking about it. You're praying about it. People are telling you about it. So everything points to, this is the area I want in this season. And through the Spirit of God, He can help you start to redevelop.

0: or rethink and not respond the way that attitude used to have you responding. So it will take work. It is a modification, and it is a process, but you have to let the Holy Spirit point the finger, and then you do the work.
1: So you're agreeing with Pastor Tim that this progressive lifestyle allows for moments of spiritual inconsistency upon a deficit in our flesh.
0: Yes, I do. I think we have moments where they're not the most celebrated moments, and yet the Lord kind of gives us grace to walk through those areas.
1: So you've got to put Pastor Tim Baldwin in the footnote of your paper, because you're agreeing with that concept that these
0: I'm not,
1: are the struggles.
0: I'm not giving
1: that,
0: and I don't think
2: that's
0: Pastor Tim was doing
2: look
0: this
2: right
0: either.
2: Here.
0: Yeah, it's the Godfather look. I don't think we're not putting a license
2: to
0: sin and do wrong. What we are saying is there is no blanket statement. It's not just a I come to Jesus and poof, everything's gone. No, there's some things you're going to work on. There's some things embedded in your soul that you have to wrestle with and make sure you get those things out.
1: So you agree with Pastor Tim?
0: I agree with my brother, absolutely.
1: So do I. Yes. I think, you know, we do this to pull up things that will benefit the audience.
0: Yeah.
1: There is the problem of the... I don't support the theory of two natures, but I do support the theory of struggle.
0: Absolutely.
2: Yeah.
0: Mm-hmm.
1: And most of the people, it's almost like a... an age-related thing, and I'm not talking about natural age, but your life in God. When you first get started, you really live this sanctified life, because any and everything that violates what God says, you just avoid it.
0: If you find out
1: that chewing bubble gum violates God, you won't do it. But then the longer you walk with Him, and you get a taste of His grace.
2: Yep. Yeah. Wow.
1: And His mercy.
0: Mm-hmm.
2: Yeah.
1: You know, you read the scriptures.
0: Yeah.
1: David, the Bible says he was a man after God's own heart.
0: Yeah.
1: But he was one of the worst people around.
2: Yeah.
1: And you remember when he numbered the people and the prophet came and told him you should never have done it, but because of you who you are, God's going to give you a choice.
0: Yes.
1: And what did he choose? To fall into the hand of God.
0: Yes, he did.
1: Because God's grace and mercy will sometimes tie His hand in response.
0: Mm-hmm. Yes.
1: And we make decisions. Yes. It's like... Like the contractor told me, when you're dealing with the township, sometimes it's better to ask for a forgiveness than permission.
0: Right.
1: Because permission, you got to do too much.
0: Yeah.
1: Right. You go ahead and do it, pay the fine,
0: already
1: and ask
0: done.
1: For
0: yeah, yeah.
1: And I think sometimes that happens God. And when those trials come, we choose that other road.
0: Sure.
2: Yeah.
1: For the momentary pleasure, because we know there's still some, even if we're born again, and you say, okay, God said nobody can pluck you out of my hand, and you know heaven is pretty much guaranteed if you're really born again, you say, okay, I'll take that hit.
0: Yeah.
1: Can that really affect our response mechanisms? Exposure to the grace of God?
2: I think Paul even writes it. He don't use grace as an occasion to sin. Where grace abounds, sin,
1: always there.
2: Right.
0: He says,
2: but you can't use grace as an occasion to do what you want to do.
0: Absolutely.
2: And so I think you're right in that we know that God's grace covers and hovers and clings when we blow it. And so... Yeah.
0: But does familiarity cause you to sometimes overstep the boundary?
2: I think so.
0: And the answer is yes.
1: Yeah. And that goes back to what you said years ago about the church's inability to see the God of the Old Testament.
0: Yes, sir. Yes, sir.
1: And I'm not saying we should be afraid of God to the point where we don't talk to Him, but we should be afraid of God
0: we
1: because
0: of who
1: He is.
0: We should not mess with Him. Yeah. That's right.
1: And I think that we've spent so much time in the charismatic movement trying to portray God as our papa and
0: friend,
1: all this other stuff
0: easy
1: that
0: going,
1: we lose
0: yes.
1: that respect for Him that says, I don't want to do that.
0: That's
1: right. I was in Rome one time, and I had gone on a bachelor trip. And this guy walks up to me. It's 3 o'clock in the morning because I can't sleep with the time difference. And he walks up to me and he says, is your wife with you? I says, no. I said, she's at home. I said, this is just my bachelor trip. He said, I got girls.
0: Mm.
1: Now, I'm over 5,000 miles away
0: from
1: home. And I looked at him and I said in Italian, I'm born again.
0: Yes.
1: I know Jesus and you should know Him.
0: Yeah.
1: He walked away from me
0: because
1: I want God to know He can trust me
0: wherever I go.
1: And so I think that's healthy, what you guys are saying, that when we're confronted by these things, God needs to know we're going to make the right choice.
0: Absolutely.
1: That's good. That was good dialogue.
0: I tell you,
1: I love these guys. And we, you know, while you look at home and say, oh my God, there are you. No, we're trying to bring out different. various points and ideas and things that you hear from the religious community and try to bring you to some consensus. God loves you. He wants you to live holy, and he wants you to make choices for him. Yes, your flesh will sometimes want to pull you back into bondage, but thank God for the Apostle Paul.
0: Yes.
1: Paul said, don't do it. Put on the Lord Jesus Christ. Paul said, mortify the flesh. Stop living according to the principles of your desires and choose Jesus. Thanks for joining us today. Walk with him in faith, and he will be with you in times of trouble. May God continue to take you higher, to bring you in closer, and to fill your heart with his love, his grace, and his mercy. We love you. See you next time.

0: You know, as we come closer to the end of all times, the Spirit of the Lord has let us know that we need to have faith in order to sustain ourselves during turbulent issues in our lives. Many are beginning to fall away from the Word of God. In fact, the Apostle Paul says that one of the signs of the end, there would be a great falling away. This has troubled me over the past few months, and I decided, being led of the Lord, to write a book about living by faith. In order for us to please God, the Bible says, they that come to Him must believe that He is, because without faith, you cannot please the Lord. I want you to buy this book, get it into your library, and begin to read through its principles. I intentionally wrote this book in a non-theological fashion so that you can grab the principles of faith, apply them to your daily life, and grow up in salvation, but also grow up in your faith in the living God. We pray that the words that you read will encourage your heart, cause your mind to be focused on the Word of God, and let our enemy, Satan, know that you will not be defeated because you cannot be destroyed. Thank you for praying for us and standing with us, but make every effort to get this particular book into your library, Living by Faith. I thank you in advance for supporting this ministry and pray that the Lord would ever bless your life and encourage your heart as you live by faith.
1: 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Be blessed.

0: 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He was working then. 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
1: I was the lead gunner of the convoy that we had. While I was suppressing fire, I felt a flick on my upper biceps area. 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I'm Sergeant Mary Herrera, and my alive date was November 8th, 2003.
2: For more information, visit saluteheroes.org.

0: What we remember today shapes how we live tomorrow. And what we forget today can also quietly reshape how we move forward tomorrow. This is the same thing with nations as it is with individuals. The stories we tell about our beginnings influence the direction we take next. So the question isn't simply historical, it's also personal and spiritual and cultural. Do we really know where we came from? Today we're talking about the spiritual roots of our nation and whether they've been remembered clearly or slowly forgotten over time. Joining me is Dr. Miles Hodges, who has spent years studying, teaching, and writing on this topic, as we're going to dig in to find out, is one nation under God fact or forgotten? Let's go meet our guest. So, Dr. Hodges, thank you so much for being with us today.
1: I'm glad to be here.
0: Yeah, great. And talking about this really important topic about what it means for us to be a nation built upon or not built upon Judeo-Christian values. So let's just open that topic up. What does it mean for us to be a nation built on Judeo-Christian values?
1: I can say that was partially the original purpose. I say partially because there are other motifs besides, There was a group, the Puritans, very clearly came across the Atlantic in order to set up what they thought would be a society that would live as closely as possible to the original understanding of what, through Jesus' teachings, through Paul's writings, through regular consultation with Scripture. I mean, you know, we're talking about Sunday sermons by their pastors to help build a society that would model for the rest of the world, which even for the West in particular, which was supposedly Christian, but not living by what the Puritans clearly understood was any scriptural principles that they'd wandered, as like the Jews of the Old Testament, they'd wandered way, way wide of what was originally. And so New England in particular was set up to be a very purposely Judeo-Christian scriptural society as a demonstration model to the larger world.
0: And talk to me about, now you kind of mentioned, touched on it here, but this wasn't a uniform thing. There were tensions that were happening. What did that look like?
1: Well, depending also on what particular time period, because when we talk about Puritan America, we're talking about a stretch of a century. So, and then when we talk about America, we're also talking about Virginia, which didn't have that inclination at all. I mean, it was originally a quest for gold, and found tobacco as a drug was a pretty good substitute in terms of wealth. You know, that was not the Virginia motif. Okay, that was the New England and also pretty much the central colonies motif. But as time went on, that original Puritan enthusiasm got watered down in subsequent generations, as happens in, you know, the Jewish story was always there was a generation that was really with God, and God was with them, and they did marvelous things, but it only took a couple of generations for those that were born into the leisure of an orderly society, which they expected now to kind of work regularly according to human reason, and look to God anymore.
0: Yeah.
1: And they, so it depends. Right there, we're talking about early 1600s, excuse me, or later 1600s, because later 1600s got the same problem.
0: Yeah, yeah. What's the church's role? So you're talking about the Puritans and the desire to live as closely to God's word as possible, but you're living in a culture that they can't control that or mandate that. So what is the role of the church in existing in that?
1: Well, I mean, I know what it's supposed to be. What it actually is also varies widely depending on what we're talking about as the church. Unfortunately, the church is like any time period, not a single thing. It's made up of all kinds of different communities with different ideas about what being a Christian is supposed to mean. So when you say the church, I'm quite certain you're talking about evangelistic people that want to go out and bring, through their own enthusiastic efforts, the world around them to Christ. that's going on. We see that particularly among a, I call a spiritually hungry younger generation, the Gen Z or whatever the term is. I'm trying to keep up with all these. Seems like the generations change now every 10 years, not every 20. there's something going on there. Unfortunately, and the Bible confirms this, it really requires spiritual leadership, though, in order that this doesn't just become a drift, a movement of sorts, but has actual purpose. I mean, remember, back to the Puritans. There was actually a Puritan settlement that was brought over and settled in Salem just prior to the one that was set up in Boston. The one in Salem didn't have leadership, and it failed. Mm-hmm. I mean, and just before the one that arrived in Boston under Winthrop arrived, it might have failed, but Winthrop made the difference. Mm. Okay, so where are we today? When you say the church, I'm thinking, you know, who in particular in the church that has this ability to find and excite and direct this activity so it isn't just a curious flourishing?
0: Yes, yes. So this development of leadership and expression of leadership, and we see this throughout the scriptures. Right. God is continually calling leaders, and then he's reinstating new leaders as those leaders pass on, Moses to Joshua and all these kind of things. And the importance of spiritual leadership, that's great. What would you say, the shaping of our country was unique in any sense with respect to the scriptures, and how?
1: Well, although all of Western society considered itself Christian, there was no other society, England, France, Spain, Portugal, Germany, that had a group of people dedicated to the principle of living by such scriptural standards that they were able to be self-sustaining, sovereign, and yet of strong social instincts so that they used their efforts to work together. They needed no one other than God above them. They didn't need bishops, archbishops. They didn't need lords and ladies to tell them how to live. Now, that was the pattern everywhere else.
0: Yeah.
1: Even in Virginia.
0: Yes.
1: But,
0: yes.
1: You know, what was going on under the Puritans was really unique. I mean, where else was that going on? That's an awesome legacy.
0: Yes, yes. What a legacy to live so fully under the Word of God that the necessity for someone else to dictate what you do other than God is not
1: there.
0: Well,
1: Charlie Kirk seemed to have an amazing amount of influence. Of course, he's gone from the scene. Mm-hmm. Who will be of a like nature that can actually generate? Is it you?
0: We'll see about that. We'll see what God says. My wife would probably like that.
1: Just don't get shot.
0: Yeah, that's what's the danger, right? Absolutely. Oh, wow. Well, we're going to take a quick break, Dr. Hodges, and come back and dig more into this.
1: All right.
0: Stay tuned. We'll be right back to continue to talk about God's influence in the founding of our nation.
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0: Welcome back to One Day Closer. We're here with Dr. Miles Hodges, just jumping into a great conversation about the uniqueness of how our nation was founded. So, Dr. Hodges, we were speaking of the Puritans and just the desire to integrate all of their lives under the scriptures and under the authority of God, and how unique that was in respect to the way they could govern themselves, right, because they were under the authority of God. What does it look like? You've spoken of a covenant nation. So thresh that out for us. What does it look like for a nation to be a covenant nation?
1: Well, understand the broader context of the times. Almost every plantation, is what they called themselves back then, was itself a contractual idea, complete with backers back home, with even royal authority willing to support it,
0: yes,
1: for reasons that didn't have to do a lot with religion, but
0: yes,
1: it was the idea that somehow this was important to be able to put an English position in the New World. So first of all, you have that sense that anything that's going to have any lasting quality has a contractual quality to it. Secondly, even before they launched as to leave England to come to America, Winthrop read and quoted substantially from Moses as he's telling the people, as they're about to enter into the Promised Land, mm-hmm, about this same idea of a covenant with God, being a God's people, there to be for God a minister to the rest of humanity. And he quotes that. Winthrop himself uses the word covenant. You know, we will be a covenant people.
0: Yeah.
1: That is our real covenant. I mean, we got one with the king and with, you know, but this is our real covenant, and it is a serious commitment. So that's what covenant originally meant.
0: Yeah. Well, how could what they were doing then with respect to covenant of God and how that shaped how they lived, how can we embrace the best parts of that now in the midst of what we're living in, the tension we're living in now?
1: Well, I hate to tell you, I don't know.
0: You're the expert.
1: Wait a minute, but only God knows. But here's the pattern. We wandered from this not just once, not just twice, and what brought us back was always not something we did, but an intervention by God called Great Awakenings.
0: Yes, yes.
1: And those did bring forth individuals. And maybe that's where we were going with Charlie Kirk. I don't know. But it's up to God. There isn't, you know, I can't myself plot or plan out a strategy to reverse the course we're on. But that's God's job to a covenant people.
0: Yeah.
1: As long as that covenant is in place, we have the confidence the God ain't through with this experiment.
0: Yeah, yeah, wow. How do we, though we can't control it, how do we influence it?
1: Well, prayer.
0: Yeah.
1: And you're a man of prayer. And prayer isn't really a source of commands to God as much as it is a conversation with God about our readiness to be of service. To be willing to pay close attention to his leadership. We're not telling him what to do.
0: Yeah.
1: I mean, we already know. We need his intervention, so we don't need to tell him that. And he knows that, too.
0: Yes.
1: It's that prayer has helped us get ready, probably in local context, to be a people of service to others, as Jesus told us that the key to happiness is not what you can get people to do for you, but what you're able to. And little things like that. That can be part of our own personal evangelism.
0: Yeah.
1: But prayer is just getting ourselves in that right relationship with God is ultimately the most important thing.
0: I love that. And one of the primary means God has chosen for moving forward his kingdom in this world is the prayers, the spirit-empowered prayers of his people. Right? And I think it's so easy to, especially I think some of the great aspects of our nation, but some of the difficult, or the, some of the things that we can embrace that aren't honoring to God is this individualism and this I can do this myself mentality, where prayer is full dependence upon the Lord.
1: Yes.
0: Yeah.
1: Yeah.
0: Wow.
1: But on the other hand, it does empower us personally,
0: yeah,
1: but not
0: mm-hmm.
1: the way the world understands
0: yes, exactly.
1: that.
0: I was just reading about James and John. Jesus, will you promise us something? What are you talking about? We want the seat on the left and the right, you know. And then my favorite part there is not their arrogance, but it's the fact that the other 10 get angry. Why do you think they got angry? Because they want to be the ones on the right and the left, you know. So that desire to serve is not natural.
1: That was what opened up Jesus' sermon on service. You know, I bragged my wife, Kathleen, to a group of guys I meet with. I said, she's really greedy. She enjoys getting the joy of serving others.
0: Mm.
1: I said, now that's good greed.
0: Yes, exactly. Exactly. That's what I say. Jesus doesn't say don't be great. He just says the way to greatness is much different than what you expect.
1: Yes.
0: Right? You become a servant of all.
1: Yeah.
0: Wow. So how does that play out when we're in a dynamic where, in a very unique way, we as an individual have input into who's being elected and what's happening? So we can, by rights of what we have available to us, press into that like Charlie Kirk did, but we all sort of be servants. So
1: I think there's a thing called Lighthouse TV. Yes,
0: there we go. There is.
1: I mean, get the word out.
0: I've heard of them. yeah.
1: No, seriously, that's in this age of media.
0: Mm-hmm.
1: That's not exactly a pulpit. Well, he don't need to get, I mean, it would be nice if we could pull people into church, mm-hmm. but we're supposed to go out.
0: Yes.
1: And
0: yes.
1: What is a better way of going out than these cameras?
0: Amen.
1: Amen.
0: They were onto something when God directed the establishing this.
1: No, seriously,
0: this
1: though, but I mean, that's the age we live in
0: yes.
1: now. And so, you know what? Back in the 50s, it was going out into stadiums and having
0: yes,
1: mass
0: yes.
1: And some of that. But this is the same thing now.
0: Mm-hmm.
1: This is serious business.
0: Yes.
1: Hello, cameras.
0: Yes, yes.
1: No, I mean, yes, it's mm-hmm. part of God's outreach.
0: Yeah, wow. I love that. So we're talking about the need for leaders that are surrendered to God,
1: yes.
0: ready to serve others.
1: Yes.
0: And that comes from, as you talked about, that covenant commitment.
1: Right.
0: What am I truly committed to? And knowing that, and that directs our identity and our actions.
1: Yes.
0: Wow. How, talk to me about this idea of the church and the state. And what does separation mean? Should it be separated? What are your thoughts on that?
1: Well, originally, the idea of the state was that it was pretty minimal. It was a mm-hmm. congressional gathering of notables from different states united mm-hmm. as the United States to bring their state interests into play. That wasn't certainly understood to be what it's become today.
0: Mm.
1: It's now, you know, something that promises, if you let us take the lead, we'll give you this, we'll give you that. Of course, somebody else will pay for it.
0: Yes,
1: but that's a great idea, somebody else paying for all these benefits. Whoa. The church doesn't have any business, you know, in that world. You know, it's going to be, mm-hmm. because that's just human nature. Socialism, or whatever you want to call it, is a natural inclination of almost every society. Because you can get people to come and support you if you promise them all kind of things that somebody other than themselves is going to deliver. The church has no business in that. Can the church correct that? That's not even the church's job.
0: Yes.
1: Truly. The church's job is to recover the moral foundations of a society. Because the society is nothing more than a moral structure, or maybe not.
0: Mm.
1: And when that moral structure collapses, the society doesn't last long. By the way, history's full of that. The church's job is to simply get us planted back on the Word of God. How the state reacts to that, that's whatever.
0: Yeah.
1: That's not our job. Our job is not to change the state.
0: Mm-hmm.
1: Our job is to change the spiritual, moral character of the people. The state will then, of course, adjust.
0: Yes.
1: But our job is a spiritual, moral one.
0: Mm. And I found it so interesting and I'll just go ahead and say it, if many Christians spent as much time evangelizing and living out their faith as they do complaining about politics, I think we'd be in a much better position.
1: Hey, I wear a blue and a red. Which one am I? Hey.
0: If we know where our true covenant is,
1: yes.
0: And that's how we're leading,
1: yes.
0: Through humble service,
1: right.
0: And sharing the gospel.
1: Yeah.
0: So tell me more about, you talked about when a nation loses its moral foundation, it crumbles. What happens as the morality continues to decay and divide?
1: Well, you know, we're all babies. And babies start out life by, wah,
0: yeah.
1: I want, I need. And the role of the family is a moral one, to get them, to lift them higher, to see something other than just self-service.
0: Mm.
1: If the family ain't doing that,
0: yeah.
1: Yeah. We got problems with the generations that are rising because yeah. they will never get past the baby wah-wah-wah phase.
0: Mm-hmm.
1: They will see, and that's a failed society.
0: Mm-hmm.
1: And it starts as a failed family
0: mm-hmm.
1: system.
0: Mm-hmm.
1: Oh, let me tell you, I watched those statistics mm-hmm. and it's heartbreaking.
0: It is.
1: Again, we're talking a moral, spiritual challenge.
0: Yes.
1: Wow. And it does begin very immediately in our surroundings, in the family system.
0: Yeah.
1: But again, if you notice, the state isn't in a position to bring us back to where family priorities
0: right.
1: really are strong. Again, but that is the church's job. Yes.
0: Yes. Yeah. To bring that back. That's such a great point. And when we never get past, when we're not trained and taught morals, and as you mentioned from the beginning, we need to be trained to look outside of ourselves.
1: Yes.
0: We're not designed, we're not in our sinful nature. Our first thought isn't, how can I serve others? It's how can they serve me, right?
1: I hate to hit hard on the boomers, but there was a huge mistake made by some very patriotic veterans of World War II parents
0: mm-hmm.
1: who were so afraid of the appeal of socialism and communism in the subtle ways that it was coming in,
0: mm-hmm.
1: that it taught its kids to challenge all authority
0: yeah.
1: and instead to think on their own by on the way of whatever their own instinctual thoughts happen to be on matters, to a point where for the boomers it became very imperative to challenge all authority, including yeah. social authority.
0: Yeah.
1: It's like, ouch.
0: Yeah.
1: I'm a member of the silent generation, but in the 1960s, I watched the change from my generation to the boomers. For instance, my generation was Peace Corps volunteers.
0: Okay.
1: That didn't go over big with the boomers.
0: Mm-hmm. Mm-hmm.
1: The boomers were into self.
0: Mm-hmm.
1: And I understood why. You know, they weren't brought. Well, of course, their parents were challenged by the Depression and World War
0: yeah.
1: II. They didn't have much of a choice that if they're going to survive, they're going to have to work together.
0: Yes.
1: I mean, the necessity disciplined them to that social instinct.
0: Mm.
1: Boomers, I don't know why our generation still did, because, well, you know, our parents played over the importance of patriotism and such. That wasn't the boomers.
0: Yeah.
1: And it wasn't their fault, but the results, nonetheless, have
0: yes.
1: been devastating.
0: Yeah. Wow.
1: How you correct that? Well, that's a good question.
0: Yeah, yeah. Wow. So tell me, as we close, how can people learn more from you about this? You have a book.
1: From me?
0: Yes. So just a little bit about, tell me the title of your book and how people can find it.
1: Book. How about...
0: One of them.
1: Well, how about, because all of my books, yeah, you can pay for them and you can go buy them. All of my books are found for free either online through my website, spiritualpilgrim.net.
0: Excellent.
1: Free audio, my voice, reading
0: beautiful.
1: Every page.
0: Beautiful.
1: And so if you go to spiritualpilgrim.net.
0: Yep.
1: You'll find your way to all these books, and you don't have to pay a penny.
0: Yeah.
1: Or you can go out and buy them if you want, you know, the bookstores
0: yes.
1: and such.
0: Yeah.
1: Yeah.
0: That's great. Well, thank you so much, Dr. Hodges. I love just leadership, covenant, and service.
1: Yes.
0: And I think
1: as
0: believers, if we all focused on those things, spiritually, leading spiritually through our commitment to Christ, that expresses itself in service to others, I think we'll be doing a great job of bringing the kingdom more into this world. So.
1: I look forward to seeing you do more of that, getting that out.
0: As the Lord wills, absolutely. Thank you so much.
1: Sure, my pleasure.
0: Stay tuned. We'll be right back to talk about how we can apply some of this to our own lives.
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0: Today's conversation reminds us that nations are not sustained merely by systems. They're sustained by convictions. Laws matter, documents matter, but underneath all those things, what's most important is our beliefs about God and how that directs our morality, what we understand about life and human nature, and about truth. If America's freedoms were built upon biblical principles, like human dignity and accountability before God, covenantal responsibility, then forgetting those foundations doesn't just change our history, it changes the trajectory of our future. The question isn't whether America was founded on Judeo-Christian values as much as the deeper question is, will we live those values out today to show how great God is and to direct the future towards His good purposes? History isn't just something to study, it's something for each of us to steward well through the power of the Holy Spirit. I have two simple steps for you to take this week to begin doing that. And the first one is pray for the leaders in your area by name. Leadership is so important. Take 5 minutes this week to look up the names, if you don't know them, of your local, state, and national leaders and pray for them. Ask God to give them wisdom, integrity, humility, and a deep reverence for the truth. And second, have one intentional conversation with another person, a friend, a family member, about this idea. How does our morality shape how we live? How does a covenant with God shape how we live our lives? Am I serving? How are we serving others for the glory of God? Thank you so much for watching One Day Closer, where we're learning together how to use our one day closer to eternity to bring hope and purpose to those around us.

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He was working then. He's working today. Lighthouse TV, sharing God's message every day. We're viewer supported. Lighthouse TV, positively different.

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1: Are we gonna be okay?
0: We're relying.

0: Good day, folks. Thank you for joining us here at Your Health. On today's program, we'd like to talk about foundations for healing. Just exactly what does it take to get well from virtually all health conditions? Today's program will attempt to outline that for you. Today's program is, in essence, a definition of holistic medicine. This is really important. Please pay attention to this program. It could change your life. It's that important. That's our concept for today. First, let's go to our news. Let's see what's happening in the health world. The common over-the-counter heartburn drugs called proton pump inhibitors suppress normal intestinal flora. Proton pump inhibitors, or PPIs, are used to suppress the secretion of acid in the stomach of peptic ulcer disease and heartburn patients. They are among the best-selling drugs of all time. Researchers from the Mayo Clinic compared the intestinal contents of 9 healthy subjects that took PPIs for 28 days, and they compared them with 5 healthy control subjects. They found taking PPI medication for as little as 1 week reduced the diversity of intestinal bacteria families in all subjects. They also found, for those who had taken a PPI, their intestinal flora did not return to normal 30 days after stopping the acid-suppressing drugs. Folks, we have suspected for some time now that the use of strong acid-suppressing medications, such as these proton pump inhibitors, that we suspect they dramatically alter the intestinal flora by reducing the intestinal diversity, or taxonomic unit counts, as they are called. What is surprising about this is how fast PPIs do this. In just a few days, their effect could be demonstrated by intestinal flora cultures. The drugs we are talking about include omeprazole, pantoprazole, esomeprazole, dexlansoprazole, and others that are even more difficult to pronounce. Some are even sold over the counter without a prescription. Now, it's very important that I speak clearly on this issue and that everyone understands. The PPIs are among the very best medications ever invented, and when used properly and for the appropriate length of time, they are true lifesavers. But when used for long periods of time to counter indigestion and weight gain-related heartburn, they can wreak havoc with your health. To date, the long-term use of PPI acid-suppressing medications have been associated with deficiencies of vitamin B12, iron, and magnesium. They've been shown to increase the risk of osteoporosis-related bone fractures, small intestinal bacterial overgrowth, intestinal dysbiosis, immune suppression, and they can cause severe intestinal infections with Clostridia difficile and even community-acquired pneumonia. And to make matters worse, the PPIs have also been shown to cause dependency, with about one half of all users experiencing rebound stomach hyperacidity when they try to quit these medicines. If you are taking any of these medications, please talk to your doctor about safe alternatives and measures to combat their side effects. Following a Mediterranean-style diet may prolong your life. Researchers from Harvard University evaluated the dietary and lifestyle traits of over 4,500 women from the Nurses Health Study. They graded the nurses' long-term dietary patterns on a scale of 0 to 9, with 9 representing near-perfect compliance with the Mediterranean diet. They found each point of improvement added 1.5 years of lifespan. The researchers used chromatid telomere lengths as an indicator of lifespan. Related research, also from Harvard, finds consuming a daily serving of yogurt reduces the risk of developing diabetes by 18%. The researchers evaluated the health and dietary patterns of over 300,000 subjects. Folks, the Mediterranean diet features fruits, vegetables, lean red meats, fish, poultry, whole grains, olives and olive oil, and surprisingly little dairy. But when dairy is consumed, it is usually consumed as fermented dairy, such as yogurt. The Mediterranean style of eating features rare and small servings of sugar, and corn syrup is completely absent. Our first study published in the British Medical Journal finds each incremental improvement of compliance to a Mediterranean style of eating on a scale of 0 to 9 increased chromosome telomere length equal to about 1.5 years of life. Now, the telomeres are like the aglets on the end of a shoelace. They help to maintain the integrity of the chromosome strand. When they are used up or shortened, the cell can no longer divide and replace itself, and hence it dies. Scientists are certain telomere length is proportionate to expected lifespan. So any lifestyle or dietary trait that extends telomere length will by reason extend life itself. And as we have learned, fermented dairy is the most common form of dairy in the Mediterranean diet. Fermented dairy products include yogurt, kefir, buttermilk, sour cream, cottage cheese, and the soft white bacterial cultured cheeses such as mozzarella. Now, an interesting aside, those who eat a Mediterranean diet have much lower rates of heartburn, or GERD as it's called. They would therefore need less medicine like the PPIs, and of course that's all good to know. Well, today on Your Health, we'd like to discuss the foundational measures needed to recover from virtually all illnesses. Today's topic is Foundations for Healing. Stay tuned to learn more.
1: Every morning we face choices, hope or despair, faith or fear. 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In 2025, face the day with faith on Morning Light.
2: Textbooks frequently teach that man evolved from ape-like creatures. 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In this episode of Origins, we'll walk down evolution's hall of shame and demonstrate the lack of evidence for a missing link. 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This week on Origins.

0: Craig, I'm having second thoughts about that claim we submitted to the insurance company. It was one big lie.
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1: In Pennsylvania, insurance fraud is a felony with serious consequences. Fines, court costs, even jail time if convicted.
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6: 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It's such a blessing to be with you today. 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Today, we want to celebrate you. We're going to start by talking about Richter's book, Foundations for Healing, and just what does it mean to have foundational good health? What steps do you take when you want to return to health? Or maybe you've always thought that you followed a healthy lifestyle, you've exercised, but have you done enough? We'll find out today. So Richard, Foundations for Healing, let's talk about what that is, why you wrote it.
7: You know, I think many Americans have a false sense of what it takes to be well and to heal or recover from serious illness. They have a notion in their mind that there's a pill, a drug for every ailment. And pills and drugs do not really help you heal. They give you an opportunity to heal. But to heal, you need these basic elements. And there's been a bit of brainwashing, if I may use that term. We've been led to believe that medication is the only viable way to lead to healing. And that's simply not the truth. It's simply not the truth. None of these medications are essential nutrients. And they play an important role, but there must be a foundation in place, a holistic foundation. Then the medications have an opportunity to do what they're intended to do. So we wrote this book, Foundations for Healing, while I was in treatment after treatment for life-threatening Hodgkin's lymphoma. And we became aware that modern medicine completely lacks holism. There was no supportive measures offered. They were left completely to me, the patient. There was no recommendations for nutrition, no recommendations for supplements of any type, vitamins or herbs, and there was no spiritual guidance, even though I knew my doctors and I knew they were doctors who had faith. None was offered. It's not standard of care. It's not done. Well, we are complete beings, mind, body, spirit, and all aspects must be addressed for healing to occur. This led to the realization, what do non-medical people do when they're in deep trouble with their health? And we had a medical background. We had considerable knowledge in this. So we managed. We got through it. But what do people... It's no time to start learning when you're desperately ill and fighting for your health. It's difficult to learn when you feel bad, right? What do non-medical people need? They need a foundation for healing. Let's define those terms. Foundation. What does that mean? It's a basis upon which something stands or is supported. It's strong support upon which a structure is built. We're going to build your health upon this. To educate or instruct, to create a new concept. 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Let's define healing. 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One of the most common objectives we hear to changing our diet, our lifestyle, adding supplements, eating a whole foods organic diet is it's so expensive. And it is. It does cost more. Recently, a study was done to determine how much would it cost to get 1,000 calories of whole food organic foods, and how much would it cost to get 1,000 calories of processed refined foods that you typically find in the inner aisles of the grocery store. The whole food cost about $18 to get 1,000 calories. The refined food, it's about $3. That's a dramatic difference in cost. So it's understandable. Money's tight. You're weak. You're tired. You're sick. It's hard to work. Money's not coming in. I'm going to get the calories. I understand that. But a healthy diet should always come first. Your diet does things that no drug can do. Eat cheaply. You will pay in the end. I promise you this. Include more fish in your diet. The omega-3s are very important. We should have an omega-3 dose of supplement or a fish 3 times a week. A cheaper alternative is canned tuna, sardines. If you can afford salmon, that's a wonderful option. But there are other options that are cheaper. Make red meats as lean as possible in your diet for recovery. Strictly avoid cured meats. Cured meats are what cause the heart disease, the diabetes, the emphysema, all the negative things, cancer associated with red meat consumption. It's from the curing. It's the chemical agents that preserve the meat that are damaging to us. Fresh farm-raised meats are not unhealthy. I don't know if we need a 30-ounce steak 3 times a week, but modest portions of lean red meats are fine. They're healthy as long as they're not cured. Include fermented dairy in your daily diet every day. Have your favorite fruits and vegetables, but once or twice a week, try something different. A vegetable you rarely eat, a fruit that is maybe it's an exotic fruit. Change it up. These different food sources have nutrients that you may have been missing in your diet and played a role in your health demise.

0: grains are allowed in your diet. 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Nuts are a tremendous source of magnesium, essential B vitamins, proteins, and a wide variety of essential fatty acids. They are a good meat replacement, especially if you mix your nuts. Eat three meals a day, breakfast, lunch, and dinner. Have a snack if you choose. The vast majority of people require breakfast for optimal health. There are exceptions. There are exceptions, and I don't want to make blanket statements. But if you're one who's always skipped breakfast and you're carrying more weight than you know you should, consider eating breakfast. The studies show it helps you to lose weight when you have a solid protein breakfast. You know, one of the most fundamental aspects of recovery is drinking more water. We often overlook water. We have so many replacements for water today, sodas and juices and coffees and teas. Coffee and tea is healthier than the sodas and juices, but we need water. Our bodies are 70% water. My body contains about 10 gallons of water. 10 gallons of water, and every day I lose about 2 quarts of water simply through life. Sweating, body waste, urination, even breathing, I lose water. My body will adapt to some degree to low water intake, but it can only go so far. It stresses virtually every single organ. An easy way to determine how much water you should ingest is take your weight in pounds and divide it by 2. That gives you your ounces. So, say for me, I'm a 200-pound person. That's about 100 ounces. 100 ounces of water every day will help me meet my need. You can do that math. Figure out how much you need. When we are chronically dehydrated, folks, it causes hormone and inflammatory chemical release that promotes hypertension, pain, arthritis, immune suppression, and it even causes changes in our neurotransmitters, chronic dehydration that leads to depression, anxiety, and even insomnia. It is vital that we include more water in our plan for recovery. Now, many people think they have to buy bottled water to do this. That's an option, but you know, even that exposes you to the plastic byproduct that we're so concerned about, you know, the phthalates, the plasticizers, and this isn't helping us. So consider getting an activated charcoal water filter that you can put right into your home, and you get high-quality filtered water cheaply. It's the cheapest way to drink good water. Many people will fill a container at the start of the day. That's my goal for the day, to finish that all out by the end of the day, and that helps them set a pace that they can follow, and it helps them. It doesn't take long to begin to feel the benefits, and this is a benefit you will feel when you drink more water. Just within a few days. Now, I do have to say, there is a small group of people who have heart failure, heart condition, or kidney disease that have to limit their water, but they're a very small percent. They've been told specifically by their doctor that we have to restrict your water. Normally, more water is good, but for those few folks, we have to restrict. But everybody else, in general, we need more water. We have a break coming. When we return, let's talk about the benefits of exercise, even if you're hurting. We'll be right back. Cindy and I would like to thank you for your continued support of our efforts here at Your Health Television and BioInnovations, your full-service supplier of dietary supplements.
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0: natural state. 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A low-fat natural meat diet could be the healthiest of all. Research from Harvard University compared processed meat diets with natural meat diets. The extensive study involved more than 1 million people in 10 countries. The scientists discovered a diet of processed meat that contains preservatives and nitrate-curing agents such as bacon, sausage, and deli meats increased the risk of heart disease by 42% and diabetes by 19%. They also found natural meats free of these curing and preserving agents did not raise the risk of heart disease or diabetes at all. So shop for lean, uncured meats free of additives and in their natural state. 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
0: 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Well, those of you who have joined us before know it's a fantastic time and opportunity to get the supplements you need at the best price of the season, fantastic prices, and free shipping on orders over $50, so you'll have to call for details on that one. So, Richard, we're talking about what does it take to get well? What do we do?
2: Right.
0: And we know to eat right, and that's really
2: improve
0: helpful.
2: The diet.
0: Drinking water.
2: Drinking
0: well,
2: more water.
0: We all try, but it's nice to be reminded because water is so important.
2: It is, and it should
0: I
2: be
0: know,
2: our primary beverage.
0: It really is. And to me, I just put a little lemon slice in my water, and then it tastes like something a little bit, you know, just gives
2: a
0: little
2: extra. There are a lot of advantages
0: extra.
2: To that. You can decrease
0: definitely.
2: Your risk of gout and kidney stones mm-hmm. with the citrate and
0: detox.
2: The fluid. There's so many benefits
0: right.
2: and so many dangers to chronic dehydration.
0: Exactly.
2: Absolutely.
0: So exercise.
2: Next is exercise. You know, folks, every aspect of human anatomy leads to motion and function. We cannot work properly unless we move. An interesting study is to assess the health of astronauts who are in a confined space, no gravity, the muscles do not have to work hard, there's little room to exercise, and it is amazing the decline in health and how fast it occurs when we don't move. So the problem is many of us are hurting, and it hurts to move. Is that you? I know I'm talking to you, but I have to help you understand that even if you hurt, the movement will eventually help you get stronger, more flexible, and feel better. 20 to 30 minutes of walking, that's the bare minimum, every day. If you are a paraplegic and can't use your legs, move your arms. Put a can in each hand, a light weight, and move them for 20 minutes. You can do it in commercial breaks or before each meal, but you have to move. If you are a quadriplegic and can't use your arms or legs, have someone move your arms and legs for you. It's that important. It is that important. Exercise strengthens the cardiovascular system. It lowers blood pressure and blood glucose levels. It strengthens bones and lowers fracture risk, improves digestion, sleep, and mood. The sleep alone, and that is a category we'll get to, but the exercise leading to better sleep is so, so helpful. Buy the best walking shoes you can afford, and do not wear them out, or you're going to get plantar fasciitis and other problems. A good tip is to buy two pairs of shoes and change back and forth. That really does help prevent foot problems. Quality footwear matters. Try not to walk on concrete. That is so hard and stiff. The shock is too much for the system, especially if we're jogging or walking long distance. A grassy surface, dirt, even asphalt is better than concrete. Keep those things in mind, because many of you say, you go out and start your walking, and, oh man, it hurts so bad, I'm just not doing that this week. Well, try to understand why it's making you hurt. Next, if you can't walk, find an activity that increases your heart rate. And we talked about that. Move the arms and the legs. The next thing, grounding to earth. Now, I know many of you discount this advice, but I want you to understand that the earth is an endless source of electrons. Why is that important? You've heard us talk about free radicals and the importance of antioxidants countering free radicals, and how free radicals are a result of metabolism and disease, and free radicals lead to pain and organ dysfunction and early aging and chronic disease. This is very important to understand. What is a free radical? A free radical is a compound in the body. It can be a normal compound, like your DNA. Our bodies want two electrons at once. That is a happy molecule. Paired electrons in chemistry, that's how we learn that. A free radical is the absence of one of those electrons. When you ground to earth, it supplies the electron and restores that molecule to its normal configuration. It's really a simple concept, and the science is valid. How can you ground? Walk barefooted on the earth for a while. Wear shoes that have leather soles as opposed to rubber soles. The rubber insulates you. It isolates you from the contact with earth. And you can also do apparatuses that attach to the skin, then ground to the plug in the wall. That also helps you to ground. Investigate grounding. It is safe, it's simple, and it works. Why wouldn't we want to take advantage of something that is essentially free and does so much for our bodies? Exercise and grounding go hand in hand. You know, I think back in our younger years, honey, when we were in college and we'd go to the beach and we swim in the ocean, and how good that made you feel. You're grounding. That's part of it. You're also exposed to magnesium in the seawater when we play in the ocean. Walking on the beach barefooted. Remember that? How that made you feel so alive and vital? Grounding plays an integral role in that effect. Don't poo-paw this. Pay attention. It makes a difference, and I want you to thrive. And this is part of it. Grounding is part of it. Let's talk about nutrients. This is a big one. Governmental studies have shown 50 to 80% of all Americans are deficient in at least one nutrient. And if you are ill with a chronic illness, the likelihood of you being nutrient depleted or deficient in a nutrient greatly increases. The most common ones, of course, we have these essential nutrients, vitamins, all the essential vitamins, the essential minerals, the essential fatty acids, that's your omega-3s and 6s. Nines are not essential, but they're health-promoting, like olive oil. Protein, these are all essential. Also, when we are nutrient-depleted and in poor health, our mitochondria becomes dysfunctional. Now, what does that mean? In every cell, there are mitochondria. In cells that have a high metabolic rate, like the brain or the heart, there are even more mitochondria. The mitochondria are where metabolism creates the ATP that runs all our body processes. And when the mitochondria are failing, we don't have energy to support heart function. Angina results, heart attacks result. When the brain is depleted of this, we have depression, and it could even end in dementia eventually. But it is becoming abundantly clear that chronic disease has at its root mitochondrial dysfunction. And we can help that. We can help it by taking CoQ10, L-carnitine, D-ribose, magnesium, alpha-lipoic acid. It helps the mitochondria create more fuel for our body's tissues so they can function properly. This, many of you who are living in a disease state, you have profound fatigue. You have no energy to engage life. Does that sound familiar to you? You wake up after 8-10 hours of sleep and you feel just as tired as when you went to bed. This is mitochondrial dysfunction. We can improve that with the right types of supplements and the right type of diet. It's a very important part of this. 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How in the world can our chemistry factory perform the jobs of healing and promoting vital health if we don't have the fuel necessary to create such a thing? 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
4: We understand an upside-down world, but they're writing us off before we get to the starting line. A stalled generation? Who do you think is going to fix all this? We will, because our future is the future. So we're going to build bridges and hospitals in a day and feed those left in the cold. We're going to do all this and more because we have an appointment with destiny.
2: I'm Dr. Richard Becker for Your Health at a Glance. More and more people suffer from asthma. One cause is obvious. The world is a polluted place, and the air we breathe is not always healthy. But other causes of asthma aren't as obvious. Recent research connects a poor quality, high sugar diet and the frequent use of antibiotics to higher rates of asthma and cases of asthma that are tougher to treat. A fast food diet does not meet our nutritional needs. Plus, the indiscriminate use of antibiotics can seriously disturb the delicate balance of healthy microbes in our intestinal tract. So switch to a garden fresh diet that calms and prevents asthma. Eat fruit-like veggies such as tomatoes, cucumbers, and eggplant. Eat yogurt, ginger, turmeric, and take fish oil. Nature holds the answer, but it's up to us to make healthy choices. For Your Health at a Glance, I'm Dr. Richard Becker. Can you lower your risk of disease? The answer is yes. One way is by including fruit in your diet. Fruit contains valuable nutrients that can reduce the risk of heart disease, stroke, and even some cancers.
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0: We're back, everyone, having a great discussion about Richard's book, Foundations for Healing, a great guidepost to help us all remember what it is we can do so we can take the power of our health into our own hands. That's what we want to do. We want to go to the doctor when it's warranted, but don't leave everything up to the doctor. We can do this for ourselves. It's also Customer Appreciation Day, which is fantastic. A great time to get the supplements you need to stay healthy. So be sure you watch the ads for details or call about that. Call the office and they'll give it all to you. So Richard, we've covered some great information that's very basic. Mm-hmm. And the next one is probably one of my favorite, and that is the benefits of the sunshine.
1: Oh, absolutely. Enjoy the benefits of sunshine. You know, if there were no sun that shines on this earth, would there be any life on this planet at all? It's hard to imagine how anything could live. Of course, the power of God can overcome anything, but that's how He made us. He made us to be in the light of the sun. And it creates this awesome hormone called vitamin D that regulates every cell in the human body. Every single cell. 20 to 30 minutes of sun exposure on the face, the neck, the chest, the arms can supply you with adequate vitamin D if you live in a tropical region of the world. A recent study showed that if you live above the Los Angeles, Dallas, Atlanta line, if you're north of that, it's virtually impossible to get enough vitamin D from sun exposure. Plus, when you're exposed to the sun, you increase your risk of skin cancers, and who wants that? The most sensible way to maintain healthy vitamin D levels is to supplement vitamin D. Enjoy some sun, but don't burn. Please don't burn. We don't need that trouble. Get your vitamin D from supplementation. Typical dose, 3,000 international units of vitamin D3 a day for a smallish person, up to 8,000 a day for a large person. However, there are exceptions to that rule. There are about 1 in 100, if they take 1,000 units a day, it raises their blood level up to 50, 60, 70, very high. So there are exceptions to this. This is why we always say, get your blood level tested and dictate your dose of vitamin D based on your blood levels. It's the most sensible way to do this. But, Cindy, what do people do when they go to the doctor and they say, can you test my vitamin D level? And the doctor says, ah, you don't need to worry about that. You're fine. What is the patient to do?
0: That's right. I go to another doctor.
1: I'd go to another doctor, but that's not always possible
0: that's
1: either.
0: That's true.
1: We understand that. We live in the same world you do, so that's why I give you that dosage range. But please be advised, it's best to test your levels to determine your dose. Does that make sense? I hope it does, because I want everyone to benefit from vitamin D. Everyone needs that benefit, especially those who work indoors, the chronically ill who can't go outdoors. How in the world can they maintain a vitamin D level? You can't get it from milk. It's not enough. Milk will protect you. The supplemental vitamin D in milk is enough to protect you from osteopenia and rickets for a child and osteomalacia for an adult. But it won't give you the heart protection, the diabetes protection, the cancer protection, all these other things. That requires a higher dose. 40 and up is where we want to see it. 50 for a cancer patient, 70, even 80. All right. One other thing about the vitamin D, the sun must be at 45 degrees, 45 degrees in the sky. It can't be low on the horizon. 45 degrees and up for you to make vitamin D from the sun. This is why in the northern regions in the winter, where the sun is way low, you're not even making any vitamin D. Keep that in mind. Next, toxin-free environment. You know, folks, I received a chemistry degree. That was my undergraduate study. And I studied and learned the techniques to make chemical reactions. And not everybody in chemistry and biochemistry, which was my subdivision, goes on to medicine. Many people go to work for chemical companies, so they want to educate the students so they can make pesticides and paints and all the things involved in chemistry. I get that. That's good. But I became very acutely aware of how dangerous chemicals can be to our health. Think back in the 70s when DDT was outlawed. There was great concern about DDT. They noticed that the eggs of birds of prey were so fragile that the baby chick of the bird could not survive to hatch because the shell would break. Remember this? This was in the 70s. Public outcry. They outlawed DDT in the United States. Since that time, most people have come to think that we no longer have a problem with pesticides and chemicals in the environment. You know what they did? They tweaked that DDT molecule. It does the same thing, but it's technically it's a different molecule, and they used that new one instead. Plus, other countries did not outlaw DDT. I'm giving you examples. There are 80,000 different chemicals in production today in the United States, and only 20,000 of them have been tested for safety. Do not think for a minute this is not playing a role in your health decline. Our world is a polluted place, and it's making us sick. That's all there is to it. Now, how do you get rid of that? How do you eliminate that? Well, you can't eliminate all of it, but studies have shown if you eat an organic diet, your pesticide and chemical level in your bloodstream drops to near zero. The typical American has 200 foreign chemicals in their bloodstream. You need a reason why you're sick? This is it. But this is a total thing. Add the vitamin D deficiency, sub-levels of water intake, no exercise. We're creating a health disaster. We got to turn this around. Keep the pesticides out of the house. Keep the cleaning agents the most basic possible. Eat organic. Chelate. And we'll talk about other remedies you can do to get these toxins and heavy metals out of our body. Let's do that. Let's go to our break. When we return, we'll talk about measures to lower these chemicals in our blood level and create a scenario where we can get well. That's next.

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1: Is our hope for you today. I'm Cindy Becker. Do you feel that you'll never really be joyful and happy in your life? The Reverend Billy Graham wrote about these two emotions, joy and happiness. Dr. Graham says, joy is not the same as happiness, although they may overlap. Happiness depends on circumstances. Joy depends on God. In Psalm 30, David, whose life seemed an endless battle, experienced joy despite his problems as King of Israel. David wrote, "You turned my wailing into dancing. You removed my sackcloth and clothed me with joy, that my heart may sing to you and not be silent." If you are struggling to find joy in your life, pray to God. Count your blessings. Joy depends on God. I'm Cindy Becker. 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

0: 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I want to make sure that you know about it so you can get in on it to get the supplements you need for your foundational good health. 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So, Richard, a toxin-free environment.
1: Yes.
0: How in the world do we achieve that?
1: Well, we can't achieve a complete toxin-free environment, but God gave us systems to deal with these if they're kept to relatively low levels.
0: Right.
1: So we're talking about things like heavy metals, plastics, pesticides, hormones. Yeah, hormones end up in the groundwater. It goes to the fish. We eat the fish. And they've been able to prove that you raise your hormone levels simply by following that chain and eating the fish and various. It's just unbelievable what's happening. Flame retardants, food additives, coloring agents, preservatives, artificial sweeteners, they're all foreign chemicals. Reduce them. Eat organic. Take chelating agents, and you have to be slow and careful with this type of thing. Alpha lipoic acid, cracked chlorella, milk thistle. There's a wide variety of agents that help pull these toxic agents out of our system, but you got to drink a lot of water. You have to do this right, slow and easy, because here's the problem. As we pull them out of our body, we feel that. It stresses our kidneys, and it makes you feel bad, so you'd have to do this slow and gently. You know, mercury comes to mind, too. Next, nothing replaces the restorative properties of good, natural sleep. You know, when you take a sleeping pill, it's not natural sleep. They have made advances in sleeping agents, but most of them, by far, do not create normal restorative sleep. You're asleep, but it's not the good quality that natural sleep provides for us. Practice sleep hygiene. If you're having trouble with insomnia, go to the internet, go to your reference sources where you learn, and search for hygiene, sleep hygiene principles, and learn what you're doing wrong. Things like watching television or working the computer for hours right before bedtime. That interferes with the hormonal response that induces sleep. This has been proven. It's well established. Pets in the bed. I'm reminded of the study at the Mayo Clinic, sleep clinic. 40% of everyone who reported to the sleep clinic to help them get better sleep, 40% had a pet in the bed with them trying to sleep. Now, I love my pets, but they interfere with sleep. You have to think about things like this. Caffeine, fluids prior to bed, even your mattress. You know, is your mattress sagging? Do you have pain in bed? Do you wake up stiff and sore? It could be because your mattress is worn out. Pillow. All these little things matter with sleep. And the first thing you should think about when taking an agent to restore sleep is melatonin. Melatonin is part of the hormonal cascade that our bodies naturally release to induce sleep. Start with that. With age, these levels drop. With the treatment of disease, these levels drop. Medications can drop melatonin. All these things play a role. Good hygiene. I think this is forgotten sometime. Good personal hygiene matters. It helps to maintain proper bacterial levels on our skin and in our body. Brushing the teeth, I can't overstate the importance of good dental hygiene. Abnormal bacteria in a dirty mouth goes directly to the heart. It inflames the heart. There is no doubt it is associated and causes heart disease. If you have bad teeth, get them fixed. Do what you have to do. You're not going to get well till you do. It's just that simple. Next, human beings are spiritual creatures. Exercise your faith. Mind, body, spirit is so important. I urge you to get a copy of Tommy Rosa and Dr. Sinatra's book, Health Revelations from Heaven and Earth, where they go into what it takes to heal spiritually. This is such a groundbreaking book with vital information. And you can learn about our connections to one another, how important that is, and faithfulness, why we need to keep faith in order to heal, and the vital force within us and how to maintain that vital healing force and grounding. It's even discussed grounding in this book. And the body temple, respect the body. This is our place of worship here, our bodies. We need to keep it clean. Positivity. You have to have the knowledge, the belief that it can happen for you, that I can get well. If you doubt it, it's not going to work. You know, this is all very important. And self-love, that's not selfishness. That's the sense that we are worthy of the blessings that God gives us. Self-love. And then purpose. It gives our life meaning. All this plays a role. Get the book, read it. It is a revelation and very fulfilling. Now, quickly, the basic nutrients that I believe you should supplement: a good quality multiple vitamin and mineral. Please do this. I don't have time to go into all the details, but our food chain is nutrient depleted. A good multiple vitamin and mineral does wonders. Get on a good omega-3 source. If you can eat fish 3 or 4 times a week, like salmon, if you can afford that, a more economical way is to also add a little omega-3 supplementation to your diet. This is the foundation for virtually everyone. Your unique health situation may require other things to add on top, but almost everyone requires these basic things: a good multiple vitamin and mineral, an omega-3 source, fiber. I've had 3 gastroenterology specialists, intestinal specialists, tell me, 3 different ones, that if everyone in America took a fiber source like glucomannan or psyllium, they'd be put out of a job. Can you believe that? A little bit of fiber goes such a long way in correcting intestinal problems. Probiotics. Take your fermented dairy daily, but also take a little probiotic supplementation to restore the gut flora. Noni juice. Noni juice has good energy. Noni juice relieves your pain, and it does it without dependency. It calms the inflammation that drives our chronic diseases that make us miserable and ache and hurt. Noni juice is a true godsend. Don't forget the mitochondrial support. Provide your body with the energy it needs to heal. We can do this with CoQ10, L-carnitine, D-ribose, magnesium, alpha-lipoic acid plays a role, and Cordyceps sinensis. Cordyceps, the medicinal mushroom, improves the liver's production of ATP by up to 50%. That's the energy you need to get well. And then immune support, especially if you're a cancer patient or you're fighting chronic infections. Beta-glucans, the mushroom complexes, the medicinal mushrooms, these all very, very important. And one of the most commonly overlooked, especially for seniors, is a little extra protein in the diet. Well, folks, we have a break. We'll be back for our wrap-up in just a minute.
2: I'm Larry Bird. I've been part of Lighthouse TV since the very beginning. We're now launching out with a new program called Deep Waters. And we have a live audience that comes to the studio. And if you want, you can go to deepwaters.tv and find out more information about this new program.
3: Time to go! Come.

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7: 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So don't miss that one. So, Richard, on Foundations for Healing.
8: Yes.
7: I know time is short. We've done a lot of information today. This has been really great. But let's talk about what conditions do you actually address in the book so that perhaps I have diabetes and I'm looking for something that might help me. Is my condition covered?
8: Right. We go through a wide variety of conditions. Let's just name a few. Acne and rosacea. And I listed that one because so many people are given antibiotics for acne. And sometimes that's necessary. I understand. But the long-term implications are profound when we create the dysbiosis. That's why that's in there. Allergies, autoimmune disease, cancer, chronic candida and yeast, which is at the root of so many of our health problems, the chronic yeast and dysbiosis. That's the thread throughout all these conditions. Diabetes, heartburn, heart disease, irritable bowel syndrome, natural measures for menopause, obesity, osteoporosis, prostate enlargement, recurrent colds and viral infections, autoimmune, rheumatoid arthritis, and lupus. We have a chapter of healthy living for the seniors, spine injury and degenerative arthritis. There are so many people in chronic pain today, and they're on medications that disturb bowel flora, and this perpetuates their pain states. We have to break that cycle. Plan of prevention for the kids, then we do a little spotlight on oil of oregano and omega-3 fatty acids. And your exact condition may not be in this list, but if you read through this, you will see the threads of holism that apply to everyone, and they will apply to your condition as well. So let's quickly review. Improve your diet. Do the best you can. Get as organic as possible. Maybe plant your own garden. Get you exercise and healthy food. That's a good idea. Drink more water. Exercise more. You can walk through a little pain. Walk through. You'll get stronger and more flexible, and then the pain will eventually decrease. Supplement the right nutrients. Enjoy the benefits of the sun. Take measures to decrease your toxin load. It's essential for your healing. Nothing replaces the restorative properties of sleep. Good basic general hygiene. And remember always, humans are spiritual creatures. Exercise your faith. Mind, body, spirit. It's impressive. Protein, add a little protein and the right type of dietary supplements. We went through that. Folks, by applying what we've learned from this discussion, we can make a huge difference in our health and our family's health. This is also a great plan of prevention. Make a priority list of dietary and lifestyle changes. Remember, your old way of addressing these problems has not worked. You're stuck. Make a change. Make an improvement. This time, try the holistic way. Make a sensible list of dietary supplements and make that a part of your plan for better health. And never forget your purpose. Pray for others when you pray for yourself. Find a reason. Find a purpose. It gives you the strength to go on. You know, maybe it's your kids, your grandchildren, your church community. Maybe it's your spouse. You have to stay strong for your spouse. Whatever that is, find your reason, get going, and make a difference. Well, this one's important. It applies to every human being. We all suffer eventually in our lives, and these are the measures to help decrease that. Thank you for your kind attention. We'll see you again here tomorrow. It's Your Health. Bye-bye.
7: Thanks, everyone. We'll see you tomorrow right here on Your Health. Bye-bye.
9: His name is Joe Watkins. Born in New York's Woodside Projects, graduated from Penn on scholarship, became a presidential aide, and used his voice as pastor and citizen to promote opportunity, civility, and decency in the public square.
10: Even love your enemies, do good to those who hate you, pray for those who despitefully use you.
9: From the state of independence, this is Joe Watkins.
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0: Thank you so much for joining us for CBN Newswatch. I'm Ephraim Graham. Ahead today, the United States stepping up its attacks against Iran, striking defense systems and drone and missile sites, as President Donald Trump is reportedly leaning toward expanding U.S. military actions, including an attack on an Iranian nuclear site, and Iran promising it will resist until the end, warning the war could spread wider throughout the Middle East. We're going to bring you the story from Jerusalem. It has been years since America's schools began reopening after the COVID pandemic ended, but how have they recovered? How well? We're going to look at how students are doing today. And the Holy Land is a region of remarkable archaeological discoveries. We're going to show you one near Jerusalem that has even the experts stumped. All those stories and more right now on CBN Newswatch.
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0: It is Thursday, the 16th of July, 2026, going to begin this half hour in the Middle East, where the U.S. is intensifying its strikes against Iran, expanding its number of targets. Iran is firing back against U.S. allies and warning its own attacks may escalate. CBN's Paul Petit has the story. He's reporting now from Jerusalem.
2: For the fifth straight day, U.S. Central Command launched strikes, including rare daytime raids, targeting Iranian military infrastructure.
3: The Islamic Republic of Iran is not happy right now. Should have been done 47 years ago.
2: The attacks come as the U.S. continues its naval blockade of the Strait of Hormuz. In turn, Iran's Revolutionary Guard is threatening to block Middle East energy exports, a move that could shake global oil markets. For now, President Trump is reportedly leaning toward expanding U.S. military operations in Iran.
3: We'll have Iran defeated soon. They'll be defeated very soon.
2: According to the Wall Street Journal, options under consideration include additional airstrikes, seizing Iranian islands near the strait, and targeting a fortified site suspected of supporting covert nuclear activities.
3: And they do want to settle. We'll find out whether or not we settle with them or we just finish it off.
2: At the same time, Vice President J.D. Vance is making it clear what is not on the table when he appeared on the Joe Rogan podcast.
4: To propose sending in the troops, you're basically saying that the U.S. military should do the job for the Iranian people. We're not in that business anymore.
2: In Iran, the threat to assassinate Trump is on full display in this new billboard showing the president lying in a casket. Meanwhile, Israel's Knesset paused for a moment of silence Wednesday to honor the late Senator Lindsey Graham, calling him one of the greatest friends Israel has ever had.
5: May his memory be a blessing.
2: Prime Minister Benjamin Netanyahu canceled the trip to Washington this weekend because Graham's funeral has been postponed until the end of the month. Back in Washington, a growing number of House Democrats are breaking with Israel, backing legislation that would strip U.S. military and humanitarian aid. At the same time, a bipartisan bill is gaining momentum that would permanently dismantle and replace the U.N. agency UNRWA. CBN News spoke with the United Nations watchdog group, which believes the move is long overdue.
6: UNRWA exists only to perpetuate war, grievance, and terrorism. They're not there for solutions. They're there to make war. UNRWA has to be dismantled if we want peace with Israel and Palestinians.
2: UN Watch is also praising a rare United Nations rebuke of Hamas for hijacking humanitarian aid.
6: They would commandeer the trucks. They would sell it on the market. So this is something we knew, and now even the UN is acknowledging it.
2: The president also announced overnight that Iran has released an American citizen wrongly detained under the Biden administration.
0: Let's continue our coverage now with Paul. He is joining us from Jerusalem. So, Paul, people in the United States are very concerned about oil prices shooting up again due to this renewed round of strikes. What did President Donald Trump say about that last night?
7: Yes, very concerned, Ephraim. President Trump tried to reassure Americans, saying he's not worried about oil prices right now, and he believes Iran will be defeated soon, as you heard. Now, he argued that the administration is watching energy markets very closely. He suggested any disruption would be temporary here. In fact, when speaking last night, Trump said many predicted oil prices at this point would shoot up to as much as $350 a barrel. Recently, it went from about $68 a barrel to around $70. 1979. Trump's also repeatedly pointed to America's energy production as a major advantage, saying that the U.S. is in a much stronger position than it was during previous Middle East conflicts. But Ephraim, the biggest concern here remains the Strait of Hormuz. Roughly 20% of the world's oil supply moves through that narrow waterway. So if Iran follows through on its threat to disrupt shipping, well, that's when Americans could begin feeling the pinch at the gas pump again.
0: And the president is saying the war will end soon, but how else is Iran threatening the United States?
7: Yeah, lots of threats going around here. That despite those threats of assassination, and you saw that billboard, Iran's biggest threat isn't necessarily a direct attack on the United States. It's ability to create economic chaos by disrupting global oil, energy supplies, and maritime traffic as well. Now, Iran's Revolutionary Guard, they're threatening to block Middle East energy exports. And as continued warning countries in the region that supporting the U.S. military is a dangerous move. Now, U.S. intelligence officials are also watching the possibility of any cyber attacks against American infrastructure as well as businesses. Now, Iran has a long history of these types of cyber attack operations against the U.S. as well as Israel. And there's also ongoing concern over Iranian proxy groups. Now, while many have been weakened in recent months, groups across the Middle East, well, they could still target American military personnel and facilities abroad. Ephraim?
0: We saw the vice president on the Joe Rogan podcast talking about Israel quite a bit and the negotiations. What else did he share?
7: Yeah, it was a long interview, around 3 hours. Vance made it very clear here that President Trump does not want another Iraq-style war. He flatly rejected the idea of sending some 150,000 American troops into Iran to accomplish a regime change there, something that was talked about at the very beginning of the war back in early March. Now, you heard Vance say if the Iranian people want to overthrow their government, well, that is their decision. Vance also revealed that there's been significant back-and-forth diplomacy behind the scenes going on with Iran, saying President Trump has repeatedly given Tehran opportunities to negotiate. Now, perhaps most notably, though, Vance defended the U.S.-Israel relationship while emphasizing that American involvement is driven by its own national security interests, not simply because Israel wants Washington to act. And that's been, as you know, Ephraim, a very big debate that's been ongoing here since the start of the war.
0: And now that you mention it, let's talk about U.S.-Israel relations. Senator John Fetterman, a Democrat, recently made some news in that area. What did he say?
7: Yeah, he said if the Democratic Party turns its back on Israel, he would seriously consider leaving the party altogether. That is big news. He's become actually one of Israel's strongest Democratic supporters in Congress and has consistently backed military aid and Israel's right to defend itself. Now, Fetterman has also criticized members of his own party who have embraced more anti-Israel positions since October 7th. He argues they don't represent mainstream Americans here. His comments highlight a growing divide inside the Democratic Party over Israel and U.S. foreign policy, one that's becoming increasingly difficult, Ephraim, for party leaders to ignore as we head, of course, into the midterm elections here. So I want to keep a very close eye on that and Fetterman's further actions regarding his relationship with the Democratic Party. Back to you.
0: We saw some of your interview with UN Watch, and they said they were surprised by the UN's rebuke of Hamas, but they also issued a claim against Israel recently. What can you share, and what was the response to that?
7: Yeah, always interesting talking with them. Hillel Neuer, who's the executive director. UN Watch says the UN report accuses Israel, its investigation, they say, of deliberately targeting children in Gaza. And he says it's completely without evidence and was the product of a commission that they've repeatedly said was created specifically here to target Israel. Now, they argue that the report ignores the reality that Hamas operates from civilian areas. We've known this for quite a while. This includes homes, hospitals, and schools, and that while children have tragically been killed in the war, they were not deliberately targeted by the IDF. Now, UN Watch also pointed to what it calls a long history of bias, even corruption, within some UN human rights investigators. They did an investigation on this with startling findings here. They claim, for instance, some have accepted large sums of money, people in the UN, from countries like China, Russia, and Qatar, while issuing favorable reports about those very governments. So they liken it to paying off the judge here. And finally, they say Hamas publicly calling on Trump for the return of UNRWA, which happened recently, shows you just how close the terror group is to UNRWA, and that is a very dangerous relationship.
0: All right. Thank you. Our CBN News Middle East correspondent, Paul Petit, we appreciate your insight. We have a look at the impact of COVID and the lockdown on America's classrooms. 6 years after the pandemic, schools are still recovering. We're going to bring you that story when we come back. You're watching CBN News Lunch.

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0: Washington's words are powerful because they express an idea of a world that's different from the one everybody grew up in.
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4: More than 6 years after COVID upended America's classrooms, there are signs of academic recovery. New research shows progress in math and reading, although many students still perform below pre-pandemic levels. Jennifer Wishon has this story.
5: While researchers continue to look at statistics of the disruption, each student has their own memories of what they missed, like classroom interactions, sports, and prom. On a positive note, the James family is thankful they received a reason to try homeschooling.
6: The Zoom classes just did not work, and so we knew immediately that this was not something we were going to stick with going into the following year when everything was on Zoom, and we pulled the girls out, we did our own thing, and we've never turned back.
5: For students who remained in public school Zoom classes, the pandemic still affects learning. A new scorecard compiling research from Harvard and Stanford universities and Dartmouth College shows education recovering in the shape of a U. School districts with the least resources are seeing major benefits from government infusions of money. Students in more affluent communities are also recovering faster. At the bottom, however, are middle-income districts, where although 30 to 70% of students qualify for free or reduced lunch, they received less COVID funding and are lagging. In addition, researchers call the pandemic a mudslide that followed nearly a decade of erosion in student achievement. Harvard University professor Tom Kane says the learning recession started a decade ago after policymakers switched off the early warning system of test-based accountability and social media took over children's lives. The scorecard shows eighth grade reading scores are at their lowest point since 1990, with fourth grade scores at pre-2003 levels.
7: There were lots of alarms taking place all across the country saying, hey, we may have a problem. We're seeing gaps widen. We're seeing students not make the progress we would expect to see.
5: And Dr. Grant sees the way students interact with electronic devices and social media as a long-term concern.
7: I want parents to be saying, what's the reading list for next year? How much time are we going to the library? Are we turning off? Like, what does device time look like when school is out? How do we make sure we're even telling our students, go outside and play? You know, we don't want you in front of screens all summer long.
5: There are some bright spots. Math scores are rebounding, and some states, like Mississippi, are seeing measurable results on reading scores, courtesy of evidence-based learning tools and providing more resources for teachers.
8: There's one lingering symptom of COVID that has nothing to do with test scores that continues to plague schools. An alarming number of students simply aren't showing up. Each year, millions of students are missing weeks of class, and experts warn the longer students stay disconnected from the classroom, the harder it will be to recover academically and socially. As it turns out, simply showing up is half the battle.
5: With nearly a quarter of American students being chronically absent means they're missing 10% or more of their school year, and consequences of not showing up are catastrophic.
9: Starting in the early grades, it means you're less likely to read proficiently by the end of third grade. You're more likely to fall behind academically in middle school. By the end of high school, you are more likely to drop out.
10: So 6 years post-pandemic, why in the world are so many students missing so much school?
9: That's a great question, because in order to solve chronic absence and improve attendance, you got to know why kids are missing in the first place.
5: She cites a number of reasons, including income barriers, avoiding bullying or disengagement, and misconceptions by both parents and students that physically being in class is truly important. Besides academics, students also miss out on social development and relationships by staying at home. Chang says it's relationships between teachers, parents, and students that are needed to solve the problem.
9: You got to use your data to say, oh, Jennifer's not showing up to school every single day. I better do more significant outreach. I better find out what's going on and see if I can help her.
5: Even 6 years later, as it seems the road to recovery has no end in sight, experts agree the things holding students back are fixable.
7: Across our country, millions of our children are putting on their backpacks every single day, and they are showing up to schools that they are expecting to serve them well, to teach them reading, writing, and arithmetic, and also help them become the version of person that we would want them to be in our society.
5: As Stanford professor Sean Reardon puts it, it's time now to make our public schools once again the engine of the American dream. Jennifer Wishon, CBN News.
4: 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It's even stumped the experts. We're going to have that story for you coming up right after this.

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5: Jerusalem is well known as a city literally layered in history. Even so, archaeologists often come upon discoveries that leave even the experts still searching for answers. CBN News Middle East correspondent Joshua Swanson takes us inside one of those mysteries.
6: Yeah. It's huge.
7: It is.
6: Oh, my God.
7: Yeah, it continues to that way. And so that to both ways.
6: Wow!
8: Just south of Jerusalem, a routine archaeological survey turned into this extraordinary discovery. Beneath a future housing development, archaeologists uncovered a massive tunnel carved deep into the bedrock.
9: So this is an ancient cave, which is actually a tunnel. It's a couple hundred yards each direction. I'm like an entire story underground right now. It's massive. I'm 6'2", and you can see I can't even touch the ceiling.
8: Israel Antiquities Authority archaeologist Zinovi Mastovich says the discovery began with what appeared to be a natural cave. As excavators cleared centuries of accumulated soil, the space kept expanding.
9: This is at least one story down, just right here at the entrance, and then it goes even further. How deep
7: there
9: is it?
7: There are 17 steps down to the entrance, and 3 additional steps down to the main tunnel.
8: Thus far, archaeologists have documented more than 160 feet of tunnel, with some sections reaching nearly 16 feet in height.
7: I would love to tell you, sentence, we are going down on staircase 5,000 years old, 2,000 years old. The most frustrating that I don't really
9: know. You don't know.
7: No.
9: You will, but you will figure it out.
8: And that's where the mystery begins. Archaeologists can clearly see how nature formed the original cave and where ancient workers transformed it. Chisel marks remain visible on the walls, indicating tremendous labor and planning.
9: Oh, yeah, you're right. Look at this.
7: Yes.
9: This is incredible. Wow. Why? What on earth is it here for? Why would they create a cave
7: That's $1 million question.
8: Researchers first considered it may have been a water system like those found at other biblical sites. The geology, however, doesn't fit because there's no water source below, and the tunnel lacks the waterproof plaster ancient engineers normally used. The leading theory now is that workers dug up high-quality chalk used for plaster production.
7: And the best option that we come up now is actually we are talking about huge quarrying site.
9: Quarry. Okay.
7: Yeah.
8: The tunnel sits several hundred feet from Tel Ramat Rachel, a prominent archaeological site going back to the Iron Age. Archaeologists believe material extracted here may have helped support the communities that once stood nearby. Yet despite months of excavation, many questions remain unanswered.
10: You have to understand that you don't find such an impressive project every day in Jerusalem, and certainly not at such a great distance from the old city. It's the first time I've had the privilege of excavating something so surprising and impressive.
8: For now, the tunnel will keep its secrets as discoveries like this remind archaeologists why Jerusalem and all Israel remain among the world's richest landscapes of history.
9: And this was just discovered, you know, in a random field where they were building and planning to construct more homes. Only in Israel. History right underneath your feet. It's wild.
8: Joshua Swanson, CBN News, Jerusalem.
5: And we're coming back with an encouraging word for your Thursday. Stay with us.

0: Where do our laws come from?
1: Are they simply made up by people?
2: Or is there a deeper moral code that guides humanity?
0: There is a law that is universal.
1: A law beyond human creation.
2: And a standard that judges our self-established ways.
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1: And it has shaped our government and culture.
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0: How can it guide us on present-day issues?
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6: 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I trust you'll join me in this prayer of gratitude. 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We look forward to seeing you right back here, same time tomorrow. Goodbye. God bless. Thank you for watching.
7: 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Or a road to failed cultures and civilizations of centuries past. 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

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A road home to blessing, a course tested in history, rooted in the promises of Scripture, or a road to failed cultures and civilizations of centuries past. 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

I don't need to write you about the time or date when all this will happen. You surely know that the Lord's return will be as a thief coming at night. People will think they are safe and secure, but destruction will suddenly strike them like the pains of a woman about to give birth, and they won't escape. My dear friends, you don't live in darkness, and so that day won't surprise you like a thief. You belong to the light and live in the day. We don't live in the night or belong to the dark. Others may sleep, but we should stay awake and be alert. People sleep during the night and some even get drunk. But we belong to the day. So we must stay sober and let our faith and love be like a suit of armor. Our firm hope that we will be saved is our helmet. God doesn't intend to punish us, but wants us to be saved by our Lord Jesus Christ. Christ died for us so that we could live with him, whether we are alive or dead when he comes. That's why you must encourage and help each other, just as you are already doing. My friends, we ask you to be thoughtful of your leaders, who work hard and tell you how to live for the Lord. Show them great respect and love because of their work. Try to get along with each other. My friends, we beg you to warn anyone who isn't living right. Encourage anyone who feels left out. Help all who are weak. And be patient with everyone. Don't be hateful to people just because they are hateful to you. Rather, be good to each other and to everyone else. Always be joyful and never stop praying. Whatever happens, keep thanking God because of Jesus Christ. This is what God wants you to do. Don't turn away God's Spirit or ignore prophecies. Put everything to the test. Accept what is good and don't have anything to do with evil. I pray that God, who gives peace, will make you completely holy. And may your spirit, soul, and body be kept healthy and faultless until our Lord Jesus Christ returns. The one who chose you can be trusted, and he will do this. Friends, please pray for us. Give the Lord's followers a warm greeting. In the name of the Lord, I beg you to read this letter to all his followers. I pray that our Lord Jesus Christ will be kind to you.

from Paul, Silas, and Timothy. To the church in Thessalonica, the people of God our Father, and of the Lord Jesus Christ. I pray that God our Father and the Lord Jesus Christ will be kind to you and will bless you with peace. My dear friends, we always have good reason to thank God for you, because your faith in God and your love for each other keep growing all the time. That's why we brag about you to all of God's churches. We tell them how patient you are and how you keep on having faith, even though you are going through a lot of trouble and suffering. All of this shows that God judges fairly and that He is making you fit to share in His kingdom for which you are suffering. It is only right for God to punish everyone who is causing you trouble, but He will give you relief from your troubles. He will do the same for us when the Lord Jesus comes from heaven with His powerful angels and with a flaming fire. Our Lord Jesus will punish anyone who doesn't know God and won't obey His message. Their punishment will be eternal destruction, and they will be kept far from the presence of our Lord and His glorious strength. This will happen on that day when the Lord returns to be praised and honored by all who have faith in Him and belong to Him. This includes you, because you believed what we said. God chose you, and we keep praying that God will make you worthy of being His people. We pray for God's power to help you do all the good things that you hope to do, and that your faith makes you want to do. Then, because God and our Lord Jesus Christ are so kind, you will bring honor to the name of our Lord Jesus, and He will bring honor to you.

When our Lord Jesus returns, we will be gathered up to meet him. So I ask you, my friends, not to be easily upset or disturbed by people who claim that the Lord has already come. They may say that they heard this directly from the Holy Spirit, or from someone else, or even that they read it in one of our letters. But don't be fooled. People will rebel against God. Then, before the Lord returns, the wicked one, who is doomed to be destroyed, will appear. He will brag and oppose everything that is holy or sacred. He will even sit in God's temple and claim to be God. Don't you remember that I told you this while I was still with you? You already know what is holding this wicked one back until it is time for him to come. His mysterious power is already at work, but someone is holding him back. And the wicked one won't appear until that someone is out of the way. Then he will appear, but the Lord Jesus will kill him simply by breathing on him. He will be completely destroyed by the Lord's glorious return. And the wicked one appears. Satan will pretend to work all kinds of miracles, wonders, and signs. Lost people will be fooled by his evil deeds. They could be saved, but they will refuse to love the truth and accept it. So God will make sure that they are fooled into believing a lie. All of them will be punished because they would rather do evil than believe the truth. My friends, the Lord loves you, and it is only natural for us to thank God for you. God chose you to be the first ones to be saved. His Spirit made you holy, and you put your faith in the truth. God used our preaching as his way of inviting you to share in the glory of our Lord Jesus Christ. My friends, that's why you must remain faithful and follow closely what we taught you in person and by our letters. God our Father loves us. He is kind and has given us eternal comfort and a wonderful hope. We pray that our Lord Jesus Christ and God our Father will encourage you and help you always to do and say the right thing.

finally our friends. Please pray for us. This will help the message about the Lord to spread quickly, and others will respect it, just as you do. Pray that we may be kept safe from worthless and evil people. After all, not everyone has faith. But the Lord can be trusted to make you strong and protect you from harm. He has made us sure that you are obeying what we taught you and that you will keep on obeying. I pray that the Lord will guide you to be as loving as God and as patient as Christ. My dear friends, in the name of the Lord Jesus, I beg you not to have anything to do with any of your people who loaf around and refuse to obey the instructions we gave you. You surely know that you should follow our example. We didn't waste our time loafing, and we didn't accept food from anyone without paying for it. We didn't want to be a burden to any of you, so night and day we worked as hard as we could. We had the right not to work, but we wanted to set an example for you. We also gave you the rule that if you don't work, you don't eat. Now we learn that some of you just loaf around and won't do any work except the work of a busybody. So, for the sake of our Lord Jesus Christ, we ask and beg these people to settle down and start working for a living. Dear friends, you must never become tired of doing right. Be on your guard against any followers who refuse to obey what we have written in this letter. Put them to shame by not having anything to do with them. Don't consider them your enemies, but speak kindly to them, as you would to any other follower. I pray that the Lord who gives peace will always bless you with peace. May the Lord be with all of you. I always sign my letters as I am now doing. Paul. I pray that our Lord Jesus Christ will be kind to all of you.

From Paul. God our Saviour in Christ Jesus commanded me to be an apostle of Christ Jesus, who gives us hope. Timothy, because of our faith, you are like a son to me. I pray that God our Father and our Lord Jesus Christ will be kind and merciful to you. May they bless you with peace. When I was leaving for Macedonia, I asked you to stay on in Ephesus and warn certain people there to stop spreading their false teachings. You needed to warn them to stop wasting their time on senseless stories and endless lists of ancestors. Such things only cause arguments. They don't help anyone to do God's work that can only be done by faith. You must teach people to have genuine love, as well as a good conscience and true faith. There are some who have given up these for nothing but empty talk. They want to be teachers of the law of Moses, but they don't know what they are talking about, even though they think they do. We know that the law is good, if it is used in the right way. We also understand that it wasn't given to control people who please God, but to control lawbreakers, criminals, godless people, and sinners. It is for wicked and evil people and for murderers who would even kill their own parents. The law was written for people who are sexual perverts, or who live as homosexuals, or are kidnappers, or liars, or won't tell the truth in court. It is for anything else that opposes the correct teaching of the good news that the glorious and wonderful God has given me. I thank Christ Jesus our Lord. He has given me the strength for my work because he knew that he could trust me. I used to say terrible and insulting things about him, and I was cruel. But he had mercy on me, because I didn't know what I was doing, and I had not yet put my faith in him. Christ Jesus, our Lord, was very kind to me. He has greatly blessed my life with faith and love, just like his own. Christ Jesus came into the world to save sinners. This saying is true, and it can be trusted. I was the worst sinner of all. But since I was worse than anyone else, God had mercy on me and let me be an example of the endless patience of Christ Jesus. He did this so that others would put their faith in Christ and have eternal life. I pray that honor and glory will always be given to the only God who lives forever and is the invisible and eternal King. Amen. Timothy, my son, the instructions I am giving you are based on what some prophets once said about you. If you follow these instructions, you will fight like a good soldier. You will be faithful and have a clear conscience. Some people have made a mess of their faith because they didn't listen to their consciences. Two of them are Hymenaeus and Alexander. I have given these men over to the power of Satan so they will learn not to oppose God.

First of all, I ask you to pray for everyone. Ask God to help and bless them all. And tell God how thankful you are for each of them. Pray for kings and others in power, so that we may live quiet and peaceful lives as we worship and honor God. This kind of prayer is good, and it pleases God our Savior. God wants everyone to be saved and to know the whole truth, which is, there is only one God, and Christ Jesus is the only one who can bring us to God. Jesus was truly human, and he gave himself to rescue all of us. God showed us this at the right time. This is why God chose me to be a preacher and an apostle of the good news. I am telling the truth. I am not lying. God sent me to teach the Gentiles about faith and truth. I want everyone everywhere to lift innocent hands toward heaven and pray without being angry or arguing with each other. I would like for women to wear modest and sensible clothes. They should not have fancy hairdos or wear expensive clothes or put on jewelry made of gold or pearls. Women who claim to love God should do helpful things for others. And they should learn by being quiet and paying attention. They should be silent and not be allowed to teach or to tell men what to do. After all, Adam was created before Eve, and the man Adam wasn't the one who was fooled. It was the woman, Eve, who was completely fooled and sinned. But women will be saved by having children, if they stay faithful, loving, holy, and modest.

It is true that anyone who desires to be a church official wants to be something worthwhile. That's why officials must have a good reputation and be faithful in marriage. They must be self-controlled, sensible, well-behaved, friendly to strangers, and able to teach. They must not be heavy drinkers or troublemakers. Instead, they must be kind and gentle and not love money. Church officials must be in control of their own families, and they must see that their children are obedient and always respectful. If they don't know how to control their own families, how can they look after God's people? They must not be new followers of the Lord. If they are, they might become proud and be doomed along with the devil. Finally, they must be well respected by people who are not followers. Then they won't be trapped and disgraced by the devil. Church officers should be serious. They must not be liars, heavy drinkers, or greedy for money. And they must have a clear conscience and hold firmly to what God has shown us about our faith. They must first prove themselves. Then, if no one has anything against them, they can serve as officers. Women must also be serious. They must not gossip or be heavy drinkers, and they must be faithful in everything they do. Church officers must be faithful in marriage. They must be in full control of their children and everyone else in their home. Those who serve well as officers will earn a good reputation and will be highly respected for their faith in Christ Jesus. I hope to visit you soon. But I am writing these instructions so that if I am delayed, you will know how everyone who belongs to God's family ought to behave. After all, the Church of the Living God is the strong foundation of truth. Here is the great mystery of our religion. Christ came as a human. The Spirit proved that he pleased God, and he was seen by angels. Christ was preached to the nations. People in this world put their faith in him, and he was taken up to glory.

God's Spirit clearly says that in the last days many people will turn from their faith. They will be fooled by evil spirits and by teachings that come from demons. They will also be fooled by the false claims of liars whose consciences have lost all feeling. These liars will forbid people to marry or to eat certain foods. But God created these foods to be eaten with thankful hearts by His followers who know the truth. Everything God created is good. And if you give thanks, you may eat anything. What God has said in your prayer will make it fit to eat. If you teach these things to other followers, you will be a good servant of Christ Jesus. You will show that you have grown up on the teachings about our faith and on the good instructions you have obeyed. Don't have anything to do with worthless, senseless stories. Work hard to be truly religious. As the saying goes, exercise is good for your body, but religion helps you in every way. It promises life now and forever. These words are worthwhile and should not be forgotten. We have put our hope in the living God, who is the Savior of everyone, but especially of those who have faith. That's why we work and struggle so hard. Teach these things and tell everyone to do what you say. Don't let anyone make fun of you just because you are young. Set an example for other followers by what you say and do, as well as by your love, faith, and purity. Until I arrive, be sure to keep on reading the scriptures in worship. And don't stop preaching and teaching. Use the gift you were given when the prophet spoke, and the group of church leaders blessed you by placing their hands on you. Remember these things and think about them, so everyone can see how well you are doing. Be careful about the way you live and about what you teach. Keep on doing this, and you will save not only yourself, but the people who hear you.

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He was working then. He's working today. Lighthouse TV, sharing God's message every day. We're viewer supported. Lighthouse TV, positively different.

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1: Are we gonna be okay?

I don't need to write you about the time or date when all this will happen. You surely know that the Lord's return will be as a thief coming at night. People will think they are safe and secure. But destruction will suddenly strike them like the pains of a woman about to give birth. And they won't escape. My dear friends, you don't live in darkness, and so that day won't surprise you like a thief. You belong to the light and live in the day. We don't live in the night or belong to the dark. Others may sleep, but we should stay awake and be alert. People sleep during the night and some even get drunk. But we belong to the day. So we must stay sober and let our faith and love be like a suit of armor. Our firm hope that we will be saved is our helmet. God doesn't intend to punish us, but wants us to be saved by our Lord Jesus Christ. Christ died for us so that we could live with him, whether we are alive or dead when he comes. That's why you must encourage and help each other, just as you are already doing. My friends, we ask you to be thoughtful of your leaders, who work hard and tell you how to live for the Lord. Show them great respect and love because of their work. Try to get along with each other. My friends, we beg you to warn anyone who isn't living right. Encourage anyone who feels left out. Help all who are weak, and be patient with everyone. Don't be hateful to people just because they are hateful to you. Rather, be good to each other and to everyone else. Always be joyful and never stop praying. Whatever happens, keep thanking God because of Jesus Christ. This is what God wants you to do. Don't turn away God's Spirit or ignore prophecies. Put everything to the test. Accept what is good and don't have anything to do with evil. I pray that God, who gives peace, will make you completely holy. And may your spirit, soul, and body be kept healthy and faultless until our Lord Jesus Christ returns. The one who chose you can be trusted, and he will do this. Friends, please pray for us. Give the Lord's followers a warm greeting. In the name of the Lord, I beg you to read this letter to all his followers. I pray that our Lord Jesus Christ will be kind to you.

from Paul, Silas, and Timothy. To the church in Thessalonica, the people of God our Father, and of the Lord Jesus Christ, I pray that God our Father and the Lord Jesus Christ will be kind to you and will bless you with peace. My dear friends, we always have good reason to thank God for you, because your faith in God and your love for each other keep growing all the time. That's why we brag about you to all of God's churches. We tell them how patient you are and how you keep on having faith, even though you are going through a lot of trouble and suffering. All of this shows that God judges fairly and that He is making you fit to share in His kingdom for which you are suffering. It is only right for God to punish everyone who is causing you trouble, but He will give you relief from your troubles. He will do the same for us when the Lord Jesus comes from heaven with His powerful angels and with a flaming fire. Our Lord Jesus will punish anyone who doesn't know God and won't obey His message. Their punishment will be eternal destruction, and they will be kept far from the presence of our Lord and His glorious strength. This will happen on that day, when the Lord returns to be praised and honored by all who have faith in Him and belong to Him. This includes you, because you believed what we said. God chose you, and we keep praying that God will make you worthy of being His people. We pray for God's power to help you do all the good things that you hope to do, and that your faith makes you want to do. Then, because God and our Lord Jesus Christ are so kind, you will bring honor to the name of our Lord Jesus, and He will bring honor to you.

When our Lord Jesus returns, we will be gathered up to meet him. So I ask you, my friends, not to be easily upset or disturbed by people who claim that the Lord has already come. They may say that they heard this directly from the Holy Spirit, or from someone else, or even that they read it in one of our letters. But don't be fooled. People will rebel against God. Then, before the Lord returns, the wicked one, who is doomed to be destroyed, will appear. He will brag and oppose everything that is holy or sacred. He will even sit in God's temple and claim to be God. Don't you remember that I told you this while I was still with you? You already know what is holding this wicked one back until it is time for him to come. His mysterious power is already at work, but someone is holding him back. And the wicked one won't appear until that someone is out of the way. Then he will appear, but the Lord Jesus will kill him simply by breathing on him. He will be completely destroyed by the Lord's glorious return. And the wicked one appears. Satan will pretend to work all kinds of miracles, wonders, and signs. Lost people will be fooled by his evil deeds. They could be saved, but they will refuse to love the truth and accept it. So God will make sure that they are fooled into believing a lie. All of them will be punished because they would rather do evil than believe the truth. My friends, the Lord loves you, and it is only natural for us to thank God for you. God chose you to be the first ones to be saved. His Spirit made you holy, and you put your faith in the truth. God used our preaching as his way of inviting you to share in the glory of our Lord Jesus Christ. My friends, that's why you must remain faithful and follow closely what we taught you in person and by our letters. God our Father loves us. He is kind and has given us eternal comfort and a wonderful hope. We pray that our Lord Jesus Christ and God our Father will encourage you and help you always to do and say the right thing.

finally our friends. Please pray for us. This will help the message about the Lord to spread quickly, and others will respect it, just as you do. Pray that we may be kept safe from worthless and evil people. After all, not everyone has faith. But the Lord can be trusted to make you strong and protect you from harm. He has made us sure that you are obeying what we taught you and that you will keep on obeying. I pray that the Lord will guide you to be as loving as God and as patient as Christ. My dear friends, in the name of the Lord Jesus, I beg you not to have anything to do with any of your people who loaf around and refuse to obey the instructions we gave you. You surely know that you should follow our example. We didn't waste our time loafing, and we didn't accept food from anyone without paying for it. We didn't want to be a burden to any of you. So night and day, we worked as hard as we could. We had the right not to work, but we wanted to set an example for you. We also gave you the rule that if you don't work, you don't eat. Now we learn that some of you just loaf around and won't do any work except the work of a busybody. So, for the sake of our Lord Jesus Christ, we ask and beg these people to settle down and start working for a living. Dear friends, you must never become tired of doing right. Be on your guard against any followers who refuse to obey what we have written in this letter. Put them to shame by not having anything to do with them. Don't consider them your enemies, but speak kindly to them, as you would to any other follower. I pray that the Lord who gives peace will always bless you with peace. May the Lord be with all of you. I always sign my letters as I am now doing. Paul. I pray that our Lord Jesus Christ will be kind to all of you.

From Paul. God our Saviour in Christ Jesus commanded me to be an apostle of Christ Jesus, who gives us hope. Timothy, because of our faith, you are like a son to me. I pray that God our Father and our Lord Jesus Christ will be kind and merciful to you. May they bless you with peace. When I was leaving for Macedonia, I asked you to stay on in Ephesus and warn certain people there to stop spreading their false teachings. You needed to warn them to stop wasting their time on senseless stories and endless lists of ancestors. Such things only cause arguments. They don't help anyone to do God's work that can only be done by faith. You must teach people to have genuine love, as well as a good conscience and true faith. There are some who have given up these for nothing but empty talk. They want to be teachers of the law of Moses, but they don't know what they are talking about, even though they think they do. We know that the law is good, if it is used in the right way. We also understand that it wasn't given to control people who please God, but to control lawbreakers, criminals, godless people, and sinners. It is for wicked and evil people and for murderers who would even kill their own parents. The law was written for people who are sexual perverts, or who live as homosexuals, or are kidnappers, or liars, or won't tell the truth in court. It is for anything else that opposes the correct teaching of the good news that the glorious and wonderful God has given me. I thank Christ Jesus our Lord. He has given me the strength for my work because he knew that he could trust me. I used to say terrible and insulting things about him, and I was cruel. But he had mercy on me, because I didn't know what I was doing, and I had not yet put my faith in him. Christ Jesus, our Lord, was very kind to me. He has greatly blessed my life with faith and love, just like his own. Christ Jesus came into the world to save sinners. This saying is true, and it can be trusted. I was the worst sinner of all. But since I was worse than anyone else, God had mercy on me and let me be an example of the endless patience of Christ Jesus. He did this so that others would put their faith in Christ and have eternal life. I pray that honor and glory will always be given to the only God who lives forever and is the invisible and eternal King. Amen. Timothy, my son, the instructions I am giving you are based on what some prophets once said about you. If you follow these instructions, you will fight like a good soldier. You will be faithful and have a clear conscience. Some people have made a mess of their faith because they didn't listen to their consciences. Two of them are Hymenaeus and Alexander. I have given these men over to the power of Satan so they will learn not to oppose God.

First of all, I ask you to pray for everyone. Ask God to help and bless them all. And tell God how thankful you are for each of them. Pray for kings and others in power, so that we may live quiet and peaceful lives as we worship and honor God. This kind of prayer is good, and it pleases God our Savior. God wants everyone to be saved and to know the whole truth, which is, there is only one God, and Christ Jesus is the only one who can bring us to God. Jesus was truly human, and he gave himself to rescue all of us. God showed us this at the right time. This is why God chose me to be a preacher and an apostle of the good news. I am telling the truth. I am not blind. God sent me to teach the Gentiles about faith and truth. I want everyone everywhere to lift innocent hands toward heaven and pray without being angry or arguing with each other. I would like for women to wear modest and sensible clothes. They should not have fancy hairdos or wear expensive clothes or put on jewelry made of gold or pearls. Women who claim to love God should do helpful things for others. And they should learn by being quiet and paying attention. They should be silent and not be allowed to teach or to tell men what to do. After all, Adam was created before Eve, and the man Adam wasn't the one who was fooled. It was the woman, Eve, who was completely fooled and sinned. But women will be saved by having children, if they stay faithful, loving, holy, and modest.

It is true that anyone who desires to be a church official wants to be something worthwhile. That's why officials must have a good reputation and be faithful in marriage. They must be self-controlled, sensible, well-behaved, friendly to strangers, and able to teach. They must not be heavy drinkers or troublemakers. Instead, they must be kind and gentle and not love money. Church officials must be in control of their own families, and they must see that their children are obedient and always respectful. If they don't know how to control their own families,

themselves. Then if no one has anything against them, they can serve as officers. Women must also be serious. They must not gossip or be heavy drinkers, and they must be faithful in everything they do. Church officers must be faithful in marriage. They must be in full control of their children and everyone else in their home. Those who serve well as officers will earn a good reputation and will be highly respected for their faith in Christ Jesus. I hope to visit you soon. But I am writing these instructions so that if I am delayed, you will know how everyone who belongs to God's family ought to behave. After all, the Church of the Living God is the strong foundation of truth. Here is the great mystery of our religion. Christ came as a human. The Spirit proved that he pleased God, and he was seen by angels. Christ was preached to the nations. People in this world put their faith in him, and he was taken up to glory.

God's Spirit clearly says that in the last days many people will turn from their faith. They will be fooled by evil spirits and by teachings that come from demons. They will also be fooled by the false claims of liars whose consciences have lost all feeling. These liars will forbid people to marry or to eat certain foods. But God created these foods to be eaten with thankful hearts by His followers who know the truth. Everything God created is good. And if you give thanks, you may eat anything. What God has said in your prayer will make it fit to eat. If you teach these things to other followers, you will be a good servant of Christ Jesus. You will show that you have grown up on the teachings about our faith and on the good instructions you have obeyed. Don't have anything to do with worthless, senseless stories. Work hard to be truly religious. As the saying goes, exercise is good for your body, but religion helps you in every way. It promises life now and forever. These words are worthwhile and should not be forgotten. We have put our hope in the living God, who is the Savior of everyone, but especially of those who have faith. That's why we work and struggle so hard. Teach these things and tell everyone to do what you say. Don't let anyone make fun of you just because you are young. Set an example for other followers by what you say and do, as well as by your love, faith, and purity. Until I arrive, be sure to keep on reading the scriptures in worship. And don't stop preaching and teaching. Use the gift you were given when the prophet spoke, and the group of church leaders blessed you by placing their hands on you. Remember these things and think about them so everyone can see how well you are doing. Be careful about the way you live and about what you teach. Keep on doing this, and you will save not only yourself, but the people who hear you.

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0: 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Teens, come hang with us. Have fun and encounter God. We can't wait to see you there.
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2: The Hebrews says, come boldly. That means even if you mess up, come anyway. Walk up to him. God, I messed up. I need your help. Then your lawyer will stick in. God will look at you and say, all right, are you represented by counsel? And Jesus said, I'm representing him. And God said, all right, make your appearance. And Jesus said, I am Jesus, the Christ of God. I took on human flesh, conquered it, shed my blood. That's my child. You got to forgive him because, hold on. If we confess our sins, he's faithful and just to forgive us our sins. He's waiting to hear the confession. And those who really know their Father, they know he will not disown you when you fall or fail. Because when a righteous man falls, he gets back up. Seven times, the scripture says, which is the number of completion. So he said, your salvation is so complete that whenever you mess up, just come back to your dad.
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2: You have everything you need, but it's through the knowledge of him. I was telling Sister Juanita this morning, I said, you know, we weren't rich, but we didn't know we were poor. Right now people talking about, I'm poor. We didn't know. Our breeches had patches on them, and our shoes had cardboard put in the bottom of them, and our sneakers cost 99 cents. And we didn't know. I was telling her, I said, I've wanted to eat, but I've never been hungry a day in my life. Thank God for Spam, City Dress Salt Pork, Oscar Mayer Bologna. Thank God. Oatmeal. Cream of wheat, Wheatina. And there was no menu on the table. Well, Eric, what would you like for breakfast this morning? Well, I think I'll have the bacon quiche. Spell it and I'll make it for you. But what did we have? Love, care, concern. We knew we were going to eat. Here you are now, a born-again child of God, receiving a promise given by our Lord and Master Jesus, who said our Father knows what we need before we even ask him, but we're uncertain about our financial future. We actually have been duped into thinking that the government controls our finances. And when they make a rule, we are so far above it that it can't reach to where we are. We are safely tucked in the divine will of God, but we have not spent enough time with him to know it.
3: Amen, sir. Amen. Amen. Amen.
2: When our daughter was in college, she would bring the bill for the payment into her mother and I's bedroom, and she would just put it right on the dresser and go. There was no, hey, mom and dad, here's the bill. No. Why? She had a promise that we were going to pay for college. She had a promise. She stood on the promise. God promises in his word, my God shall supply all you need. Why you worry? The word of the Lord says he sent his word and healed them. Think about the dynamic of it. He sent his word and healed them, which means the more you marinate on the word of God, the more healing comes into your body. The more healing, his power. But see, you've got to sacrifice the doubt of the sickness and hold on to the faith of the word of God. For without faith, it's impossible to please God. For they that come to God must believe that he is. You just went through this great oration about honoring fathers. You just went through this great oration. Praise God. Fathers are great. Fathers, oh yes, yes, they are great. Hallelujah. They get a day. On Mother's Day, you got to take them to dinner. And the man was created first. And Mother's Day comes before Father's Day. The only good thing about Father's Day is in June. That's how God made up for it. He said, all right, Eric, I'll put it in June so it can be around the same time as your birthday. But how about the Father? Yes, thank God for our dads. They did tremendous things for us. But how about our dad? Many of us, our dads are dead, but our father is still alive. Now, daddy had to go to work and daddy had to do a lot of other things, but God said, I will never leave you, nor will I forsake you. I'm right there in the midst of your trial. I'll be with you in the midst of the storm. I am your father. And because you are born again, check it out. I'm declaring you to be righteous, not sinless, righteous. The righteousness that we share comes from our relationship with the Christ. And now, because of that declaration, you can come to me anytime you want. Yep. In fact, the Hebrews says, come boldly. That means even if you mess up, come anyway. Walk up to him. God, I messed up. I need your help. Then your lawyer will stick in. God will look at you and say, all right, are you represented by counsel? And Jesus said, I'm representing him. And God said, all right, make your appearance. And Jesus said, I am Jesus, the Christ of God. I took on human flesh, conquered it, shed my blood. That's my child. You got to forgive him because, hold on, if we confess our sins, he's faithful and just to forgive us our sins. He's waiting to hear the confession. And those who really know their father, they know he will not disown you when you fall or fail. Because when a righteous man falls, he gets back up. Seven times the scripture says, which is the number of completion. So he said, your salvation is so complete that whenever you mess up, just come back to your dad. Just come back. Like the prodigal took his money and left, went to a strange country. The father didn't chase after him. He just trusted that what he put in him will cause him to come back. And the Bible says he came to who? Himself. He realized this is not where I'm supposed to be living. Sin looks good for a season. But at some point you say, I'm not supposed to be living down here. I'm not turned back to my own vomit. I'm not going back to my old sin. I'm a child of God. I'm declared righteous. I'm filled with the Holy Spirit. I now have the power of God resident inside of me. Let me get back to my seat. His divine power has granted unto us all things that pertain to life and godliness through the knowledge. And Peter uses the word gnosis. And gnosis is the Greek word that's equivalent to the Hebrew word where it says, and Cain knew his wife. It speaks of a closeness that's beyond the physical. It's an intimacy. And he said, through the intimate knowledge of him who called us to his own glory, notice, and excellence. Are you an excellent Christian? Gotta love my people. Working on it. On my way. I hate to bust your bubble. Glory to God. Sookie. Salvation is not parsed out. The scripture that Paul uses in Colossians is you are complete in him. You ain't working on completeness. You're not trying to be complete. What you're trying to do is submit so the completeness that's in you will work out. It is not about you working in. It is about it coming out. But what keeps it from cutting out? Paul teaches this principle. Let me go off script here. Paul teaches this principle over in Romans chapter 7. Now, I have to be very careful with the exegesis of this passage because I don't want you running out of here using it as an excuse. This is a particular concentration of verses that speak to a possible problem. It does not have to be, because the apostle gives us a prescription for victory. So here he says, verse 14 of Romans 7, the law is good and the trouble is not there. The trouble is not with the law, but it's with me, because I'm sold into slavery with sin as my owner. Now, the problem with this is when you read it in the King James, there is always this possibility that teaches Paul is talking about himself and his salvational experience. That is not correct. Paul is talking about himself before completeness in Christ. Because the verbiage that he uses, the verbs are in the past tense. Because I don't want you going out of here saying, well, you know, praise the Lord. I can't make decisions for the Lord because the evil is always present. Yes, it is. But I'm going to show you where. Notice he says, I don't understand myself at all, for I really want to do what is right, but I can't. Now, does this sound like a man who has preached completeness in Christ, taking off the old man, living a victorious life? Does this sound like a man who's struggling with his internal being? No. So apparently he's making a statement about the possible struggles for those who have not yet surrendered or have been converted. Now, if you're not converted, then yes, you will have these struggles. You're saved, but you will have these struggles. Why? Because the one thing that the flesh loves is control over itself. We want to run our lives. Up to and including saying, God told me, when the Lord, like Jeremiah says, the Lord has not said. It feels good to your flesh. It feels good to your flesh to say, God has put me in ministry. Hallelujah. And he's making me a pastor. In all of my few years of being a child of God, I have never encountered a person who has come to the leadership of a church and say, God sent me here to clean your bathrooms. And the Bible itself says that the person that is the greatest among you should be clean in bathrooms. They should be the servant. We have more of a problem getting people to serve than we do getting people to lead. And so Paul goes on. He says, I know perfectly well that what I'm doing is wrong, and my bad conscience proves that I agree with these laws I'm breaking. Remember, Paul is trying to get them out from under the law. So he says, the law is designed to let you know where you're wrong, but it can't help you get right. It cannot help you get right. All it can do is say, you're wrong. You're guilty. You're not right. So he says, I can't help myself because I'm no longer doing it. It is sin inside of me that is stronger than I am that makes me do these evil things. There is a misappropriation here, because if you're born again, this is how you know Paul's not talking about born again people, because if you're born again, sin don't reside in you. According to 1 John, you are partakers of the divine nature of God. The problem is that the nature of God has not fully been applied to your physical life. So the struggle that the Christian has today is purely external. This is why the apostle says, deny your members the use of sin. Why? Because it's external. Why didn't Paul try to accost us from the inside? He doesn't. He tells us that we're to deny our members, that we're not to yield them over. That means your tongue, your eyes, your ears, your hands, your feet. Why? Because they will go off and do what they want to do, because even James says the tongue is an unruly member and it is set on fire by fires of hell. So even if you are born again, your tongue is the last part of you to be sanctified. Yes, sir. That's why you can still backbite and say things that are horrific. Why? We don't discipline our tongues. We say whatever we want to say. We will injure people verbally and not even be convicted. Not even be convicted. Look at them fingernails. I can't believe that. Did they give you the wrong color? Verse 18. He says, I know I am rotten through and through so far as my old sinful nature is concerned. No matter which way I turn, I can't make myself do right. I want to, but I can't. He's not talking about a born-again believer, because a born-again believer doesn't have these struggles. Now, a church member may, because there's no new nature. What they're doing, they're putting new clothes on a body that hasn't been bathed. So the stink from the body gets into the new clothes. Paul says, put on the Lord Jesus Christ, but you can't put him on a stinky body. You can't be stank and be born again. See, this is where I'm saying we don't really understand the concept of being born again. And I'll go back to the usage of marriage. We really don't understand what marriage is. No matter how hard our marriage group tries to encourage you or instruct you, the basic truth is we don't understand what it is. In a nutshell, it is the absolute losing of yourself. And that's why Jesus said it's not for everybody. Some of you are like, I ain't married, but I wish I could be. And God is like, no, you don't have that gift. I've seen your dates. You sent people home with black eyes and cut fingers and... It's a gift. It's a gift. Submission is a gift. Losing your identity to become something else. The first thing that a marauding nation would do in the Old Testament is they would take the gods of the nation they conquered. The language would be changed to the language of the nation that conquered them. And then they would take away their customs and everything else that made them unique. That's what Jesus did when you were saved. He gave you a new language. Let your speech be seasoned with salt and gracious always, that you may know how to answer them who converse with you. He gave you a new worship. The Lord our God is one, and you shall worship the Lord your God with all your heart, your mind, your soul, and your strength. He took everything that was part of your old kingdom away, and it wasn't taken without a fight. Oh, we weren't giving, no, we ain't giving this up. Oh, no. Oh, no, no, no, no, no. I don't see nothing wrong with the drink now and then. Do you understand that there's no sin in the drink? But sometimes God has you give things up just because he's yours. Do you think God has to call you from everything that is sinful only? That doesn't prove lordship. That could make you a Pharisee. But how about the thing you like? Do you know how difficult it would be? And I'm being honest with you because you're the congregation that I love. Remember, I love you. Do you know how difficult it would be if God says, Eric, you want my anointing? Yes. You know, I'm going to move this church to a dimension of spiritual power that you've never envisioned. Yes, Lord. Yes. But I need you to give up Disney World. Now, I know the Lord's voice. But I'd have to go back like Noah. I'd be like Gideon. I mean, excuse me? You said you wanted my anointing. And you made that Pentecostal statement. God, I'll do anything to have your anointing. Don't go to Disney World anymore. God, I don't drink. I don't smoke. I don't do drugs. What are you doing? I want to see how much you love me. Wait a minute. It's Disney World. Don't you understand what it is? Yes, you love it. But I want to see if you love me more. Well, you lose that one. Because like the church, here's what I would do. I would say, Lord, am I going to hell? Well, Eric, no, hell ain't the issue. It's the flow of anointing. Well, look, if they praise God, the anointing will be there. And I ain't giving up the mouse. Now, that's kind of, you know, comical. But think of the dynamic of what I said. Depending on how close you want to get with him, what are you willing to give up? Paul gave up his Pharisaical position, his Sanhedrin occupation. He gave up everything. We think a cigarette and some liquor is going to bring God glory. Praise God, I gave up smoking. Praise God, I gave up liquor. You did that because alcohol puts holes in your veins and cigarettes give you lung cancer. You ain't do it for God. You did it because you want to live longer. But what if he said, the next time you go to Vegas, don't gamble? You'd be like, well, ain't no sense going. I'm going to drive all the way, fly all the way out here, and I can't, oh, no. And I've been reading the Bible, and I'm up to Psalm 138, and I was going to play 138 on that roulette wheel. And you telling me not to do it? Do you understand your walk with God, your relationship with God? It is proven by what you give up.
4: All I can say is wow. Wow, wow, wow, wow. The word of God is just awesome. I'm telling you, I am so thankful that God not only saved us, but he left us a written record on his plan, his promise, and his provision for our life. As you listen today, I'm sure that you have become aware of the fact that God has sought you out. Amen. You know, the Bible says there is none that seeketh after him. We did not have the ability to seek after God because of our sins. Our sins separated us from God, but his love sought us out. So even when we were incapable of coming to him, he came to us. And not only did he save us, but he seated us in heavenly places. So you and I, while we're here on this earth in these physical bodies, in the spirit realm, we are seated in heavenly places. And I love the way Paul phrases this, with Christ, in Christ. So we are in the most prosperous, the most successful, the most superlative place that God could have placed us, with Christ, in Christ. And when you know your place, there is absolutely no way you can lose. So come on, get up from that position of self-pity and stop feeling sorry for yourself and stop going around talking about woe is me. You are seated in heavenly places, and God sent Jesus to make sure that you and I would walk in victory. So when you know your place, you can walk in that victory, and the joy of the Lord will forever be your strength. Thanks for joining us today. And again, we invite you to come and worship with us at Bethel Deliverance International Church. Our service times are there on the screen, and you will be able to sit in a place where the Word of God is taught, The Spirit of God flows freely, but the power of God will destroy the works of the devil. We look forward to seeing you, and we pray that the Spirit of God would ever be your guide, your strength, and your comfort. God bless you.
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0: Larry Bird. I've been part of Lighthouse TV since the very beginning. We're now launching out with a new program called Deep Waters. 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
1: Listen, the name of our program is The King is Coming, because we believe the King is coming. And we know He's coming because Jesus authenticated His second coming by rising from the dead.

0: everyone, and welcome to Bethlehem Glory. You're at the right place. That's right. We're going to continue the fifth lesson in our show for Christian living and explore that a little bit more fully. And we have been challenged, believe me. We really have been challenged in our living when we really get down and start mining and digging and sharing the Word of God. It's amazing what God says to us in His Word. So let's bring up on the screen right now what we're going to be sharing this final lesson. This is going to be judging and forgiving. To judge or not to judge. This is going to be the question. We'll be in the Gospel of John, chapter 8, and verses 3 to 7. Jot it down. John 8, verse 3 to 7. And then we're going to continue where we left off yesterday in the Gospel of Luke at verse 37 to 42. So it's called judging and forgiving. You know, it's a little difficult at times in the Christian walk. We always hear everyone say, judge not, lest ye be judged, and that's true. That is in the Scripture, and I believe with that, and I agree with that 100%. But it also, and I'm going to give you some of these, I have them written down here, it also says that we're to judge righteous judgment. That's in John 7 and 24. So write that one down. And at another time, he says, if thy brother shall transgress against thee, go and tell him his fault between thee and him alone. Matthew 18 and verse 15. So there is a time when judging, correcting, admonishing is very much applied. Also read Galatians 6 and verse 1. So it's the right way and the wrong way. It's our Christian lives ourselves need to be very, very much in order. In order to be the one that tries to take that mote or that speck out of our brother's eye, so to speak. Because we read those scriptures and it kind of arrests us in our tracks. We're going to go through these and check many of them out today and see what they all have to say to us. So we're going to start in verse number 3, the Gospel of John. If you're Matthew, Mark, Luke, John, okay? Right in the beginning of the New Testament. It says, and the scribes and the Pharisees. I'm going to backtrack a minute. You know, Jesus was teaching yesterday, and he might have been tired. He had been up early in the morning, and he's teaching, and who knows where he lodged? I don't know. We really don't know where he lodged. He usually stayed with friends or maybe even slept outdoors. He might have been a homeless person half the time. Think about that. But anyway, here he is. And the next day, the scribes and the Pharisees brought unto him a woman taken in adultery. And when they had set her in the midst... Okay, let's stop right there at verse 3. The scribes and the Pharisees. First of all, they're coming to Jesus not because they want to hear his teaching. They're trying to tempt him, to trick him. And first of all, the woman taken in adultery, if they really were serious about the woman being punished, they could have taken her to the proper authorities. But they didn't do that. This is a trap they're trying to set, in which they become the one who is trapped. And we'll see that very, very clearly, the wisdom of the Lord in all of this. So the scribes and the Pharisees brought unto him a woman taken in adultery. First of all, where's the man? I mean, it takes two to commit adultery, doesn't it? And when they had set her in the midst, okay? Verse 4, they say unto him, Master, this woman was taken in adultery, in the very act. Now, I kind of was thinking about that word master. They didn't recognize him to be the master. In fact, if you check earlier, I mean, they had called him a deceiver. And now today, they're calling him master. Oh, the evil in man's heart. And you think the Lord doesn't see that evil in our hearts? Oh, we can play spiritual hypocrite. And this is exactly what they're doing here. Calling him master, bringing the woman there. And now, you know, because they really believed him to be the deceiver. They had no love whatsoever in their hearts for the Lord. She's caught in the very act. And they didn't want any discussion about it. She's a criminal. We caught her. What are you going to do, master? That's her attitude. One of complete arrogance. The spiritual, holy righteousness of the scribes and the Pharisees. The self-righteous Pharisees. And remember we said before, self-righteous, they condemn themselves. They're dead in the very letter of the law. And they go on to say, okay, now Moses, very, very proper, because, you know, they wanted him to know, we know the word, we know what the law says. Now Moses in the law commanded us that such should be stoned. But what sayest thou? We know what the law says, and if you want to check it out, Deuteronomy 22:22, jot it down, 22:22, and 23, I think. Deuteronomy chapter 22, verses 22 and 23. And the law does say that, but the law also says more than that, which I'll show you a little bit later on about forgiveness, about those who turn their back on sin. But you see, they knew that this Jesus was so revolutionary. He was showing compassion on people. He wasn't breaking the law at any standard. No way. Jesus fulfilled the law and the prophets. It's important to realize he didn't break the law. He fulfilled the law. The law was given by Moses. Grace and truth came by Jesus Christ. And they say, okay, Moses, in the law, it's commanded that we should stone this woman. But what sayest thou? What do you say, Jesus? What are you going to do? They wanted to hear what this man was going to say. Okay, in verse 6, this they said, as I said earlier, tempting him. Huh, we got him now, buddies. He's over a barrel. What's he going to do? We know what the law says. We caught her. She's right here. She's convicted in our eyes. No trial, no jury, no sentencing can be too severe for this one. But what's he going to do now? I think we have him. And they said this, tempting him, that they might have to accuse him. They wanted to be able to accuse him of breaking the law. That's what they were trying to do. But Jesus lived the perfect, holy life. According to the word of God, he fulfilled every jot and every tittle of the law, the scripture tells us. And he never broke it. But Jesus stooped down, and with his finger, he wrote on the ground as though he heard them not. It's like he was playing in the sand, in the dirt. There they are, the very self-righteous Pharisees standing there, and he bends down, and what is this man doing? He's down there writing in the dirt with his finger. Did he hear us? I mean, they must have been getting very annoyed at this time. Oh, Jesus is in control. He has everything in control. He sees their hearts. He knows the deception in their hearts. And he is about to speak. Oh, let's listen next time and see what he says. We'll be right back.
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6: Yes.
0: Let's pick up with that scripture again, verse 6. This they said, tempting him. They were just there tempting him. They really weren't too concerned about this woman. They wanted to trap Jesus, that they might have to accuse him. But Jesus stooped down and with his finger wrote on the ground as though he heard them not. Now he heard them. He not only heard them, but he knew their hearts. He saw right through their evil plot, as I said earlier. Now what was he going to do? If he would say, oh, I'll be merciful to her, let's just show some compassion. Well, he would be breaking the law of Moses, and they'd say, aha, see this, he breaks the law. He doesn't honor the law. Or if he were to say, stone her. Well, then, if you read John 18:31, you see they were not allowed to stone. That was for the Roman government to do that. So either way, they thought, we have him. He's trapped. Now, some had said, well, maybe he stooped down and he was writing the sins of the scribes and the Pharisees in the dirt. Levi committed adultery 2 years ago. Or this one did this, and I don't know. We don't know what he wrote down. People have speculated all over the years. But if he would have done that, our sins are not written in sand, beloved. Before we come to know Jesus, you know where our sins are written? Read Jeremiah. I'm going to read that scripture to you. Jeremiah 17:1. It says, the sin of Judah is written with a pen of iron and with the point of a diamond. They are there. They are solidly recorded. They're not written in sand. But when we come to know Jesus Christ, the blood of Jesus Christ cleanses us from all unrighteousness and from all sin. So whatever he was writing in the sand, we don't know. But let's go on with our story. Verse 7. So when they continued asking him, he lifted up himself and said unto them, he that is without sin among you, let him cast the first stone. Let him be the one. If you don't have a sin, then I want you to be the one who's going to cast a stone. I mean, this is revolutionary thinking. I mean, I don't know what I would have done had I been in the situation that Jesus was in, but he has all wisdom and all knowledge and all authority. And what happened? I mean, I can imagine their arrogance all of a sudden kind of shifted, their faces turned. I mean, they had been standing there very proud and very upright and very self-righteous. And he says to him, while they continued badgering him, okay, master, what do you say? What do you say? Can't you see what's going on here? I mean, you have to kind of visualize what's happening here. All he said is, he that is without sin among you, let him cast the first stone. When we see sins in others, we have to first look at the sins in ourselves. We are very apt to judge one another. They had this great zeal for sin, and yet they themselves were sinners, dead in their trespasses and sins, and he knew it, and I think they knew it at this very moment. It says in Isaiah 55:7, I want to show you that Jesus was not breaking the law. It says, let the wicked forsake his way, and the unrighteous man his thoughts, and let him return unto the Lord, and he will have mercy upon him and abundantly pardon. There was a chance for a person to repent and to be forgiven of their sins. The law was not that cruel, and Jesus knew that. And what it says then, he goes on to say, to the woman, I'm not going to finish that because we want to get into our other story. He says, woman, where are your accusers? And he says, go and sin no more. But I think at that time when the Pharisees and the scribes started leaving one by one, they must just walked away wounded. What do we say to this man? We know he's sinned. I think at that point, there was conviction in their heart of their sins. They knew they were sinners. And they were confronted right at that moment with Jesus Christ. And they chose to turn their back on forgiveness. I believe at that time, they were the closest to salvation they would ever get. And yet they chose to walk away because they couldn't understand this forgiving Christ. And yet it says that in their law. It says that, Isaiah says that very clearly. But they were so determined and fixed on the letter of the law that they forgot about the mercy of God and the grace of God and the forgiveness of God. And that close they came, perhaps, to salvation. And they missed everything because they couldn't, in their hearts, repent of their sin. We're going to start now with Luke. Remember yesterday we were in the last 2 days, actually, we were in the book of Luke. We're going to continue the same theme of forgiveness and judgment and everything. Okay? This is in Luke, the 6th chapter. Find that right now. And we're going to start in verse 37. Because we want to continue this whole message, because there's a real message here. It says, "Judge not, and ye shall not be judged." We talked about that earlier. "Condemn not, and ye shall not be condemned. Forgive, and ye shall be forgiven." The scribes and the Pharisees were so quick to judge. And sometimes we are too quick to judge. Remember I said about the other day about loving our enemies and loving our neighbors as ourselves? This is what we're supposed to do. And if we do that, we're not too quick to judge one another. I told you earlier there is a time to judge, and I gave you those scriptures. But right now, we're trying to apply the golden rule to our hearts and lives. When taken as a whole, you know, we can't be cruel to one another. We don't know why someone's doing what they're doing. We don't know what led that person to do the act that they just did. So it says, "Judge not, lest ye be judged." We're supposed to exercise the charity and the love of Calvary that was given to us in all things. Forgive, and it shall be, and you're going to be forgiven. We talked about forgiveness. It's the bedrock of Christianity. We can't even begin to get our foot in any doorway anywhere. You pray the Lord's Prayer. I mentioned that to you before. And forgiveness is paramount. If we want the forgiveness of Christ, we need to forgive each other. Okay, so forgiveness and judging, this needs to be done in the biblical way and not in a cruel and harsh way. And forgiving was paramount in the life of Christ. He came with compassion and love and healing and hope. What the law couldn't do, grace did. And we see that throughout the whole New Testament. We see the grace of Jesus here in beauty and in majesty. We're going to continue and conclude our lesson right after this.

Well, listen, the name of our program is The King is Coming, because we believe the King is coming. And we know he's coming because Jesus authenticated his second coming by rising from the dead.

0: Pakistani Christian Asiya Bibi faced an extreme form of persecution for following Jesus, the death penalty. How can God work in such difficult situations? Hello, I'm Sam Rohr with another Stand in the Gap Minute. Through a worldwide outcry, Asiya Bibi was acquitted after 9 years, yet was still forced to seek asylum to escape numerous threats on her life. Despite her suffering, God has worked in marvelous ways. She's now serving to help others escape her nation's blasphemy laws and to worship God freely. In some respects, her story reminds me of Joseph in the Bible. He was imprisoned unjustly, yet he said that what others intended for evil, God intended for good. And just as Joseph endured hardship to better serve the Lord, we can face trials with endurance to help strengthen our faith. This includes helping those who suffer today, offering assistance as God leads.
1: We're in the Gospel of Luke, and we're kind of concluding our lesson for this week, and we're in the 6th chapter, now at verse 38. Remember, we had part of Luke in the last two lessons as well. It says, "Give, and it shall be given unto you. Good measure pressed down and shaken together, and running over shall men give into your bosom." Now, I want to say this is a little bit away from the teaching, but I want to say that many televangelists use this and abuse this and misuse this scripture about financial giving. It goes with the verse before it. It talks about judging and not to condemn others, but to live a life of charity. And when we do these things, this is what's going to be given to us. And it's going to be given to us good measure, pressed down. I mean, this is what he's talking about. We have so often take a total scripture way out of context or content, and we just misappropriate the whole verse and what it really means. He's talking about giving charitably, giving of yourself, giving of your Christian virtues and the mentality of the Christian walk, and not judging or being critical, but being merciful as Jesus Christ was merciful to us, and not being too quick to condemn people, because we do work dead in our trespasses and sins. And it's going to be given to us, good measure, pressed down, shaken together, running over, shall men give to your bosom. Well, you know, in Bible times, many times they didn't have like paper bags and plastic bags when they went to the market. And sometimes if they'd see something, they didn't even have a basket with them. So they would take the apron or the skirt of their outer garment, and they would fill it up with the grains or the vegetables or the bounty. And it's talking about us having that spiritual blessing come to us, to our bosom, to the inward man as well. The spiritual harvest of the Lord comes to us when we live these golden rules and principles. Okay? That's what it actually means. And sometimes we just take it way, way out of context. That's what man will give to us. He's going to give back. Because if you give love, you receive love. Let's look at verse 39. I mean, we should judge ourselves first. Before we judge anyone, judge yourself first and look at your own faults and what's going on in your own life and in your own heart. And this scripture here is going to speak of that. He spoke a parable unto them. He spake a parable unto them. Can the blind lead the blind? Can you, if you're a critical, judgmental, unloving person, can you really lead someone to the Lord or out of their depravity? Oh, come on. Can the blind lead the blind? Shall they not both fall into the ditch? I mean, we have such spiritual blindness and arrogance at times. Think of the scribes and the Pharisees. I mean, these were arrogant men with bigotry and pride. Could they lead anyone? Can the blind lead the blind? Can you lead someone in the way of truth and righteousness if you yourself are not living that way? He's saying, come on. They're both going to fall in a ditch. I mean, how simple can you make it? The blind leading the blind. You know, in the natural, a blind man or woman cannot lead a blind. They need a seeing eye dog or someone else to help them. Well, this is many times we are just as spiritually blind, and we just don't see the things and the principles of God. The Pharisees were certainly spiritually blind. The disciple is not above his master, but everyone that is perfect shall be as his master. The disciple is a learner. The master is a teacher. And we can't lead where we've never gone. We can't teach what we don't know. We can't tell other people what we're not doing. You know how you always say, don't do what I do, but do what I tell you? It doesn't work. We have to be that epistle read of all men. By our fruit, they're going to know us. They'll know that we're Christians by our love, the first fruit of the Spirit, love. And why beholdest thou the mote that is in thy brother's eye, but perceivest not the beam that's in thine own eye? It's so much easier to see other people's faults than our own, isn't it? It's amazing how we can just see, oh, Sally and Joe and Pete and Harry, oh, they had this wrong and that wrong. And well, you know, I know I need to change, but we don't see what's in our own hearts. We are so spiritually blind. It's in our eye. I mean, spiritual blindness. That's why he talks about in the eye as opposed to in the heart or in the bosom, because we're spiritually blind to this. We don't see it. And it says, okay, verse 42, the last verse. Either how canst thou say to thy brother, brother, let me pull out the mote that's in thine eye. Let me help you with your, you know, the things that you're going through here now. You seem to be walking in sin. Oh, let me kind of pull that out. When thou thyself beholdest not the beam that's in thine own eye, how can you do it when you don't even see that you might have the same sin? You might have a worse sin. And because you're going to do this, it's going to add gravity and severity to the sin that you already have. Because you're now in pride and arrogance and spiritual bigotry, spiritual adultery. Thou hypocrite. That's what he calls them, the hypocrites. Thou hypocrite, cast out first the beam that out of thine own eye, and then shalt thou see clearly to pull out the mote that is in thy brother's house. Get your spiritual life in order. You know, I think of the life of the hypocrite. I see their heart as a spider web waiting to trap someone, and yet just full of deceptions. And you know, it's just like, it's just an evil place to be. Oh, they may have a spiritual truth here and a spiritual truth there, but there's no substance, there's no foundation, there's evil there, and it's very fragile what they even have, like that little spider web there. And you know, I think of the motes and the logs and the splinters that we talk about. In different versions, it says different things. Some of them might say splinters, some might say logs. It's a tree. We're trees that are planted by the riverside. We're tree, fruit-bearing trees, and we get to back to basics. We're talking about the agape love, the agape love. That is above all, remember I said in the days gone by, our outer garment to wear is the garment of love. By this shall all men know that we are disciples. Listen to this. A model of man is he whose life is strong and true, who loves the Lord with all his heart and seeks his word and will to do. If we want to make a difference in someone else's life, then let Jesus Christ make a difference in your heart and life today. I pray that this week we have all grown leaps and bounds in our spiritual walk with Jesus Christ. It's a wonderful, exciting journey. See you next time in Bethlehem Glory.

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0: Good morning. I'm Deborah Pinkerton.
1: And I'm Jeff Coleman. Welcome to Morning Light.
0: Well, we are in the heart of vacation season. In fact, July is the most popular month to get away. What plans do you have for this summer? The bigger question, how can you use this time wisely to get some rest, be still, and also listen? Our Morning Light panel will help answer that question.
1: And coming up a little later in the show, I'm going to go one-on-one with General John Dragon Tigert, the retired U.S. Air Force Brigadier General, combat pilot, and international affairs expert. You do not want to miss it.
0: Now, more than 72 million Americans are expected to travel this month. You know the saying, planes, trains, and automobiles. So, Jeff, what are your plans this summer?
1: Would you believe that the Colemans are still in the planning phases of it?
0: No, that doesn't surprise me.
1: By the end of the month, we'll have an idea.
0: Well, vacations are not just a break from work. They're a break from the busyness in our lives.
1: And research shows vacations support heart health and brain function and better relationships and better job performance. The Multiple Risk Factor Intervention Trial tracked men for 9 years, finding frequent vacationers had a 29% lower risk of dying from cardiovascular causes. For women, cases of depression dropped 29% and even lower, 38% for women with two or more children. That's good news for vacation.
0: That is. Even a one-week active vacation can improve sleep quality by 21%. So vacations are really an opportunity to relax.
1: And sleep.
0: That is true. But how can we renew and strengthen our faith while on vacation? Well, our Morning Light panel will help us work through this important and timely question. Joining us is Pastor Chad Hoke, Michelle Cadle Taylor, and Pastor Dave Beiser. Thank you for being here. So vacation. Let's talk about our vacations. Where are you guys going this summer?
2: We normally go to the, well, it's not, so we usually do the fall. It's usually the shore when there's not a lot of people. Too many people.
3: Same thing. Yeah. Absolutely. Because it's nice here in the summertime, and it's also a little harder to get away with. I love gardening, so I have all these flowers and things like that. So I just try to enjoy the good weather here in central PA in June, July, and August, and just kind of enjoy being outdoors. And
4: kind of a staycation.
0: Yes, that's more of a staycation.
4: Right. Yeah, absolutely. We have kids who live in Florida in the Orlando area and then the Fort Walton Beach area, and so our vacations are usually going to see our kids and our grandkids.
0: Some nice places, though.
4: So we're headed in August down to Fort Walton Beach.
0: That will be very nice.
4: To hang out with my 5-year-old and 3-year-old grandsons.
0: Oh, that'll be fun.
4: Yeah, it'll be great. It'll be terrific.
0: So I think one study shows this, that vacations do improve happiness, vacation or staycation. In fact, the act of planning the vacation, the anticipation of the vacation, really, you know, we're talking up to 8 weeks before the trip actually happens. Just, you know, this really, you know, ups your level of happiness. Why do you think that is?
4: The countdown toward vacation, I guess.
0: It is. I'm like already packing. We're scheduled to go to the Outer Banks in a number of weeks. And it's sort of like, okay, well, let me get everything together. Yeah. And it is that anticipation.
4: Mm-hmm. Yeah.
0: That anticipation for rest.
4: I think we all carry a level of stress and anxiety and tension and workload that we just need to undo once in a while. Personally, I think spiritually we should be a whole lot better at this than we are.
0: Yeah.
4: You know, and I'm talking to clergy too, right? As pastors, pastors don't take vacations very well. We just don't do it. But the more we rest, the more we rest in the Lord, and the more we can just unwind a bit. I think it's easier to hear God's word in our ears and in our hearts, and it's much better to speak God's word from that place of rest. Yes. So we should be doing it. We should be making sure that we're taking care of ourselves. And that's a spiritual discipline as a part of our faith journey.
3: Mm-hmm. Yeah, absolutely. I think a lot of times I'll go away and I'm praying and looking for a certain answer on something. Mm-hmm. And once I let that go and I just kind of relax and enjoy my time away and time with family and things, it'll just pop in my head without any effort. It just kind of surfaces. So I feel like, you know, and of course there's encouragement that we could live that way as if we're on vacation all the time. Mm-hmm. That would be wonderful.
0: But it's
3: hard. We could do that. It's very hard
0: because with life you are so busy with everything, and so you're always thinking, okay, this is what I need to do. This is where I need to be. Yeah. Okay, I need to make this call. I need to see this person. It never stops.
2: Right. It doesn't. And when I first started in ministry, I don't know what your experience was, but I was told by many of my mentors when I first came in, they said, take a day off and protect that day off.
4: Right.
2: Don't let anybody take that day off you.
4: Right.
2: Now, that's easier said than done.
3: Yeah.
2: Because,
3: true.
2: In our position, we are needed. You know, people die. There's grieving. And they need us in that moment. So we have to do our best to take the time to ourselves when we can and just pray for God to open those doors to do that. Otherwise, when we start running on empty, it's noticeable.
4: Right. I still hold Monday tight. Mm-hmm. You know, I'd go hard over the weekend, and then Monday's my day. But there are times when Monday's not my day. It's controlled by a situation or a circumstance in somebody's life in the congregation, and then I have to adjust. So then maybe my day's Thursday or my day's going to be Friday instead. But
0: so
4: I'm going to take that day.
0: Right.
4: I'm
0: going to
4: take that day because if I don't, I'm going to crash, and that's not good for anybody.
3: Yeah.
4: Right.
3: Yep.
0: There's someone, a friend of ours, and on their message it says, when you want to leave a message, I am going to be turning off my phone Saturday night, and I will not turn it on until Monday morning. So if you need to get in touch with me, contact my wife. That's something to think about.
4: That is.
0: As pastors, two pastors here, so let's talk about, what does the Bible say about rest?
2: Well, one of the things that comes to my mind is the idea of Him giving us rest, and the rest that He promised, the same as the Sabbath rest in Hebrews, it's like a lifetime of rest. It's the idea that we can depend upon Him and be at peace even when we're not, quote unquote, on vacation, or we can still have that peace even when we're busy. And that's what I've been trying to find. God, how can I have that peace in the middle of the activity? So that it's not always, because I'm the kind of person, I love to shut everybody out and I just need my time. But sometimes I think I might do that a little too much. And so so you ask the question, how can I still experience your peace even in the midst of this?
4: That's a great way to think about rest and peace being linked together. I think that's really important.
3: Yes.
4: I would say as a pastor, there have been seasons in my life where I didn't do this well. Right now, I was forced to do it due to a heart issue that I struggled with back in September, and so I've been forced to take some time. And now that I'm starting to feel healthy and feel a whole lot better, I'm not going back like I did. I don't want to be in that place again.
0: Right.
4: And so, and unfortunately, I have a great staff at the church who's like, Dave, bring it down.
0: Yeah.
4: And I have a wife who says the same thing. And so so I'm learning a different rhythm, and it's a much healthier place to be. I feel more rested. I feel more energized. I feel more excited about what I'm doing when I am able to do it. But I also look at those moments when I can get away. And sometimes that's during the course of the week. I just need to get away for a couple hours and do something. I do, in the secular world, we call it do a little me time, right?
2: Yeah.
0: Yes.
4: Right.
0: Yeah.
4: And for me, that's me and God time, right?
0: Yeah.
4: Whether that's sitting by friends with a pool, and I can sit by the pool, and that's me and God time. Right. There are the moments and when I'm taking just that me and God time that God answers something that I've been asking for weeks. He's like, well, now that you slowed down and you can listen to me, now that your ears are tuned in, let me talk.
2: Sometimes the hard drive is almost crashing.
4: Yeah.
2: A lot of times when you talk about that me time, so to speak, it's actually processing.
4: Yeah. Yes.
2: You're processing everything that you've been experiencing and carrying.
4: Right.
2: And that's the moment where we say, and God reminds us, you weren't designed to carry this. I was.
4: Right.
2: And that's when we have to be able to understand what that means.
3: Yeah. And the one thing that that's coming up in my heart right now is that sometimes we can put so much on our plates. And yes, we have work and we have kids and we have family and we have friends and all these things. Mm-hmm. But there's been days where God has, I feel like I've diverted the path and ended up taking a call from someone that I didn't really think I had time to take the call. Mm-hmm. And at the end of the day saying, oh God, I didn't get to all the things on my list. Mm-hmm. And I felt like He said, but did you get to what I wanted you to get to?
4: Mm-hmm. Right.
3: And what He wants us to, just like what Jesus did, right, is He walked with Him. And it was like, as the Holy Spirit led Him, he went through his day. Yeah, right. So I think that goes for everything. And then our vacation, we could hopefully carry with us throughout the year.
0: Mm-hmm. That's
3: and
0: right.
3: Take
0: during,
3: breaks.
0: Right. During the vacation, this is really the prime opportunity to be listen, be still type of thing and, and strengthen. I mean, how can we strengthen our faith during this time?
4: Yeah. Great question. Sorry.
3: He's getting choked up about
4: it. I know.
3: This is hard stuff.
4: Well, you know, summer reading list is a great idea. You know, whether that's, whether you choose to say, my summer reading is going to be, I'm going to read through the book of Romans. And I've done something like that where I read through the book of Romans once a month for June, July, and August. So I read it three times over the summer. Because the first time was kind of like a tasting, you know, I just kind of dove in. And then the second time I'm like, ooh. And then the third time I'm like, it's serious study. So June, July, August. Or I pick a history book or I pick a devotional or something like that that could get me through the summer and allowed me to purposefully go to the back patio or purposefully go to the front porch and sit in a seat that I usually don't sit in, you know, because they're for looks or for parties or something it seems like, And so it forced me to do that. And so if you can find something that forces you to do that, that
0: and vacation is the perfect time.
4: Right,
0: when you're there at the beach or wherever you are.
4: Right.
3: I think mine is I like to be out in nature. So just sitting and taking in nature, you know, just looking at the beauty of God's creation, I feel like I can meditate better on things that he's putting in my heart. And then I do a lot of journaling as well. So I love to just take my journal and God and go somewhere, whether it's the water or out in the, you know, wherever, in the yard, garden, whatever, and then just let him speak to my heart. So.
2: I think I'll go with what Dave said too. The whole reading thing is the opportunity to read something that you don't normally have the opportunity to read. That's happened. It's even happened where we were staying. I just noticed a book happened to be there, so I just start reading that book and I have it done by the end of the vacation. But I think there's also the ministry aspect that God has taught me as well that I think all of us agree with, that we never stop being a Christian. We never stop being a minister. And it's amazing how even on vacation times, God will put people in your path that need to be ministered to. And it's a little different because it's not somebody you're necessarily inviting to your church because they live wherever. But God is using that connection at the same time. And it's more of a peaceful connection, I think, I've experienced.
0: Yeah, that's certainly some great advice for all of us as we're taking vacations this summer. Thank you so much for giving us some examples, some insight.
4: Sure.
0: Coming up next on Morning Light, General John Dragon Tykert is a retired U.S. Air Force Brigadier General, combat pilot, and international affairs expert. Jeff goes one-on-one with the general to discuss why the national motto, "In God We Trust," should be a personal declaration. You're watching Morning Light right here on Lighthouse TV.

0: Being blind doesn't always look how others may think.
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6: Welcome back. Well, General John Dragon Tykert is a recently retired brigadier general and national security expert. In God We Trust is more than a motto to this decorated Air Force test pilot and combat veteran. For him, it's a way of life. And he joins me this morning to talk about how he's learned to trust God through every season of life. General Tykert, your new book is titled In God I Trust. We've just been celebrating Independence Day, and we'll be doing it all year. What inspired you to write this book, and what is so timely about the message of the national motto?
7: Well, Jeff, thank you so much for having me. And I wrote this book alongside of my pastor. And there's two portions to that. The subtitle is Making Our National Motto My Personal Declaration. And so a big portion of the book is a reminder on our 250th birthday that this nation was birthed, it was founded, and it was given strength because of dependency and humility by our founders as they followed the Lord our God. It's a reminder of that history, and that it's an application of that history to our individual lives today.
6: So what you said doesn't sound very controversial at the front, but I think to many people, the implications of being dependent on God to express the humility of a country, there might be some that says, well, General, that shows the weakness of the country. You don't want the country dependent on something invisible. We want to trust our military. We want to trust our strong economy. How does that message contrast with kind of the prevailing idea of the age?
7: Jeff, almost every time I sign a book, and it started back when I was signing pictures of me kneeling in front of an F-22 Raptor when I was a test pilot for that program, I would sign the Bible verse Psalm 20, verse 7. Some trust in chariots and some in horses, but we will remember the name of the Lord our God. And it was a great reminder to me as I signed those pictures and to anyone who received them that while that F-22 Raptor was a magnificent modern day horse and chariot, horses and chariots ended up in the bottom of the Red Sea, and it was only because the Israelites followed the Lord their God that they made their way from bondage and towards the promised land of liberty, and that's a reminder for us today. In fact, if you indulge me a little bit, something else important happened on July 4th, 1776, in addition to the adoption of the Declaration, and that was the formation of a three-person committee to design our first national seal. It was John Adams, Thomas Jefferson, and Benjamin Franklin. And they went about their work independently. And Adams writes to his wife Abigail about how Jefferson and Franklin's draft of our first motto, they were both almost exactly the same, that they depicted God's people escaping from Egypt, making their way towards the promised land, following a pillar of cloud by day and a pillar of fire by night. They saw our birth as a nation as an analog to God's people escaping bondage in Egypt. And I think that goes back to this important idea that we must cling to dependency and humility as the true sources of our strength, because the strength is from God.
6: So how do you put these two ideas together, that you've got a multi-million dollar machine with billions of dollars in technology, you've got an entire Air Force of people behind every single mission, but at the same time you're saying trust God? How do you, especially for someone who's perhaps has an engineering mind and God didn't create them to think creatively or imaginatively about trusting invisible forces?
7: No, so I think it's so important as we take a step back, Jeff, and reflect upon our lives, that everything that we have been given and everything we've been able to develop has been because God has allowed it. I love 2 Corinthians 3:5, not that we are sufficient of ourselves to think anything as of ourselves, but our sufficiency is of God. And I don't discount the magnificence of those F-22 Raptors. I love them. I've got hundreds of hours flying them. But I just think it's important, as you think about what is important and then what is most important, that we reflect a lot on preeminence and not just prominence in our lives and as a country as well.
6: So let me ask you personally. So you're a planner. You are a high achiever. You've set goals in life. You've found ways to conquer. You kind of have a sense of personal discipline that's allowed you to move ahead. But there have, I'm sure, have been times in life when all of that planning has been for naught, that you've had to depend completely on what you can't see. How do you explain to someone who is an achiever and is now perhaps at the end of their life saying, I worked my plan, but it never came to be the way that I thought it was? A lot of shattered dreams. You look at people who run for president or run for high political office, and their career ends in a defeat after 40 years of planning. And you wonder, how do you square that with a God who has designed you also to be a planner, to think through things?
7: Yes. And, you know, I think it was Eisenhower, though he may have stole it from someone else, that said that plans are worthless, but planning is invaluable. Hmm. And the idea that you can put some thought into where am I headed, but it doesn't necessarily mean that life is a straight line between where you are and where you're headed. In fact, as I was going through a bit of a tumultuous period of my life, an astronaut friend named Mash Dutton pointed me to Psalm 119:105. Thy word shall be a lamp unto my feet and a light unto my path. And the idea is that you have a spotlight that's shining where you are, directing you, directing us to maximize our impact where we are now. And then there's this hazy light in the distance that we think is the pathway where we are headed, but more often than not, there's a lot of twists and turns before we get there. And I think that we must realize, especially going back somewhere like Hebrews 11, the Hall of Fame of Faith, that it doesn't necessarily mean that if we are faithful, things will temporarily turn out in our favor. In fact, as I'm reading through, I spoke about this a couple of days ago, you know, Hebrews 11, 32 through the first half of 35, all of these people that did amazing things by faith, they were glorious and they were heroic. And then there's a turn in the middle of verse 35 where by faith, and they endured a lot of hardship.
6: We are not responsible. You've got lions in that chapter.
7: I mean, and whipped and slaughtered, and it was just brutal. But I think it's important to remember that faithfulness is up to us, and the results in God's plan of how he uses that faithfulness is totally up to him. And let's focus on what we can control, which is our ability to stay faithful and be humble and dependent, and then trust God that he will allow the outcome to unfold according to his purposes to bring him honor and glory.
6: General, I sense over the next few years you're going to have many, many more opportunities to share this particular message. I'll say, though, that it is not one that I hear a lot. I don't hear too many political leaders or military leaders talking about the need to have a level of humility, to recognize where the strength of the country comes from. How do you reintroduce ideas which were very much a part of the founding generation, but have gotten kind of lost in how we're currently telling the story of what is the greatness or the secret to American exceptionalism?
7: Well, I think part of it is, Jeff, going back to some of those founding stories, and whether it's the last line of the Declaration that talks about how they are trusting in firm reliance on the protection of divine providence, not their skill, not their education, not their courage, but trusting in God. Or whether it was our first inauguration where Washington added, so help me God, and then gave a political speech that was more of a sermon, and then the entire government, based on a joint resolution of Congress, walked down Wall Street to have a church service as the mandatory first act of the new government. And then think about, wow, we really were founded by exceptional people because they trusted in God. This experiment has lasted for 250 years. And how can I take some of those broader national principles and apply them to my life today so that I can help thrive and propagate God's plan in the communities and the society in which I live.
6: Let me ask you two more questions. One, how do you use the idea of America and its founding principles based flowing out of their understanding of what defined humanity and the rights of man, but also their deliberate intention to have a marketplace of ideas where Christianity would allow, there would be a church on one corner and an opposing belief system perhaps on another corner. Not every country in the world has that, the freedom to have that competition. Should we be afraid in

0: biography on Roger Williams, the founder of Rhode Island, but basically the father of freedom of conscience and liberty of faith. And I love the idea that he contended that we will mess up both church and state if state gets involved in religion, and to some extent the religious structures get involved in state, that focus on the state being good at the things that state should do and the church being good at the things they should do. And he basically said the best thing that a Christian should do is do no favors in the law to the Christian faith, because then you start to deteriorate the strength and the power of Christianity.
1: General, that is so inspiring. And William Penn kind of overlapped with a lot of Roger Williams' thinking there. Last 15 seconds, are you hopeful, optimistic about the next 250 years of America's story?
0: Sojourner Truth was an escaped slave, and she stood up in the middle of one of Frederick Douglass's speech where he was getting a little cynical and uttered a three-word rhetorical question, is God dead? And it snapped him out of his funk. And because God is not dead, there is hope for the future. And I look forward to the next 250 years.
1: General Tiger, thank you for joining us this morning. His new book, In God I Trust, is a thoughtful look at the leadership, convictions, and values that have shaped his life and service. You can find it wherever good books are sold. Stay with us. We'll be back after the break.
2: My dad was a farmer. 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He wasn't someone that liked to show his emotion or liked to show when he was struggling, but we all struggle. 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It's something that brings me so much joy, and I want them to see me working through things. Allow your kids to know that it's okay to struggle, that even dad doesn't know the answer sometimes, but we're going to figure it out together.
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1: Welcome back. Well, we continue our partnership with ABWE, the Association of Baptists for World Evangelism. In this month's Missionary Monday Report, we'll introduce you to Mike and Rachel Gustafin, who serve in Kyiv, Ukraine, and see how the couple serves Christ amid the ongoing war in the region. That's a look what's coming up on Monday on Morning Light. Now, Deborah, your closing thoughts.
7: Thank you, Jeff. Vacations are fun. Extensive planning, packing, and preparing for your time away. So much time spent to make sure every hour is used wisely. While on vacation or a staycation, remember this is a time to rest, relax, and be still. For some of us, especially those in ministry or leadership, we may feel guilty about resting. Something may fall apart if we don't stay focused. As my pastor reminds us, He is God, and we are not. We are not holding our business, our family, our friends, or ministry together. God is. Matthew 11:28 says, "Come to me, all you who are weary and burdened, and I will give you rest." So on your vacation this summer, turn off your phones, TVs, radios, and be still and listen. Listen to the plans God has for you. He may surprise you. For Jeff and the entire Morning Light team, I'm Deborah Pinkerton. Thanks for spending the week with us. Check on your neighbors, and we'll see you again real soon.

0: you may see a teen struggling to find his way. 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
1: Join Pastor Isaac Crockett and me for this week's edition of Stand in the Gap as we continue in our series on the Beatitudes. This week, blessed are the poor in spirit, for theirs is the kingdom of heaven. Are you poor in spirit? Would you like to know what it means to be poor in spirit?
2: The first sign of Israel becoming a nation is a fulfilled sign. It's a done deal. It's being fulfilled every day as well. These other signs we're looking at have not yet been fulfilled, but they're on the verge of being fulfilled and could be fulfilled in short order.

0: Good day, folks. Thank you for joining us here at Your Health. Say, many of you may have been recently diagnosed with cancer, and you're wondering, isn't there anything I can do to help my doctor improve my chances of beating this dreadful disease? Isn't there something holistic I can do? Isn't there a plant, a vitamin, something, an herb, something I can do to help me? Well, that's our topic today. Foundational cancer care. What you can safely do to help improve your odds in beating cancer. Very important program. First, let's go to our news. Let's see what's happening in the health world. Persistent and chronic pain affects almost 40 million Americans. Researchers report in the Journal of Pain that 19% of all Americans have frequent or constant pain lasting longer than 3 months, and this pain affects their quality of life. The study also found those in chronic pain are much more likely to have anxiety, depression, or fatigue. The researchers used data from the National Health Interview Survey to make their findings. Related research from the Journals of Gerontology finds, as the blood's level of vitamin D decreases, the risk of developing chronic pain increases in men. And from research published in the journal Rheumatology International, researchers find a low vitamin D level greatly increases the risk of women developing chronic widespread pain syndromes. Folks, low vitamin D levels increase the risk of chronic and persistent widespread pain in both men and women. Now, this discovery will most certainly improve the lives of millions of Americans. However, mainstream medicine and your evening news will not be telling you of this life-changing research. To learn of things like this, you must take charge of your own health and find answers on your own. Watching this program is a good start. If you are living in chronic pain, it is my advice to you to engage in a complete, holistic health makeover. The plan should include an exercise program to gently build strength and flexibility without causing re-injury. You should also change the way you eat. An organic garden and farm-fresh Mediterranean-style diet, low in sugar and refined starches, can do for you what no drug can do. A wisely selected dietary supplement plan will help you rebuild damaged and inflamed tissues while soothing achy joints better than any anti-inflammatory drug, and they do so without side effects. Your plan should include all the necessary vitamins and minerals at abundant levels, with emphasis on magnesium, the omega-3 fatty acids, and vitamin C. Include agents such as glucosamine, boswellia, curcumin, and noni juice to calm inflammation. And as our report finds, including higher levels of vitamin D, as this wondrous agent acts as an overseer that coordinates the repair and daily function of our entire body. The typical adult vitamin D3 dose ranges from 3,000 international units for a small person to 8,000 for a tall and large person. Our goal is to maintain a vitamin D blood level of around 50, and blood tests are the best way to dictate dosages. Taking vitamin D supplements or increasing sun exposure may improve asthma. Researchers from Tel Aviv University reviewed health data on over 4 million subjects. The vitamin D blood levels of some 300,000 of these were analyzed. Of these, some 21,000 had asthma. They found if the asthma sufferer had low vitamin D levels, they were 25% more likely to have frequent asthma attacks. Related research published in the Journal of the American Medical Association finds for every 10 nanogram per milliliter increase of the blood's level of vitamin D, the risk of asthma treatment failures decreases by 8%. Well, folks, it's becoming abundantly clear that if you have asthma and your blood's level of vitamin D drops to an abnormally low level, your asthma will become dangerously difficult to manage. On the other hand, if you supplement vitamin D to raise your level, you'll find that breathing becomes much easier. We have several other vitamin D studies that could help our viewers. First, from the American Association of Neuromuscular and Electrodiagnostic Medicine, we learned that vitamin D deficiency is common among those with neuromuscular diseases such as multiple sclerosis, myasthenia gravis, and Parkinson's disease. They also found vitamin D supplementation helps to improve daily function among those with neuromuscular disease. And from St. Michael's Hospital, reported in the Canadian Medical Association Journal, children who drink non-vitamin D fortified milk, such as rice, almond, soy, or goat's milk, are twice as likely to have low vitamin D blood levels. Finally, from the University of Edinburgh, researchers find from an animal study, if those who are overweight and have prediabetes supplement vitamin D, it may help them lose weight and lower their chances of developing diabetes. Amazing research, isn't it? Well, today in Your Health, we'd like to discuss the foundational elements of holistic cancer care. Now, rest assured, vitamin D plays an integral role in your battle with cancer, but there is much, much more. So stay tuned to learn more. 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
0: 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I'm Dr. Becker with Your Health at a Glance. Have you or someone you love recently been diagnosed with cancer? It is projected by the year 2020, some 18 million Americans will be cancer survivors. The main reason for this upward trend is our treatments for cancer are better than ever. Our cancer medicines are much improved, and we know more about how cancer works. In addition, holistic principles of cancer care are becoming standard of care treatment. Plus, research centers are discovering natural substances with true benefits for the cancer patient. This is an age of wonder, as we can incorporate both mainstream medicine and the fields of complementary and anti-aging medicine into your plan to beat cancer. I'm a cancer survivor who's here to tell you that you have more tools than ever in your battle with cancer. For Your Health at a Glance, I'm Dr. Richard Becker. Every day, about 200 million Americans do not get enough of a key essential mineral.
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1: 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Welcome back, everyone. It is such a blessing to be with you today. Well, today's show is going to be very great. This one is very near to Richard and I's heart because we're talking about cancer care. You know, when cancer strikes you, you just feel overwhelmed. What do I do? Or maybe you've already gone through your cancer treatments and you say, what do I do now? Well, we're going to talk about cancer care in general. We call it nutritional support for the cancer patient. It's also Customer Appreciation Day, which is a fantastic day to get the supplements you need to stay healthy. So, Richard, where do you want to start the discussion on cancer care?
0: I want to cast a wide net and include all cancer patients. Maybe you've received a new diagnosis that you have cancer. Maybe your cancer was several years ago and you're in remission now. Or maybe you were in remission from cancer and now you have another cancer that's reemerged, a different type of cancer. So any type of cancer patient, we're speaking to you today. Have you noticed that since you've been told you have cancer that you have a changed perspective in life? Maybe you don't sweat the small stuff as much as you used to. You're really focused on meeting these challenges of cancer. Have you noticed you've gained some emotional strength? Sometimes that doesn't happen. Sometimes it's just overwhelming to a person, and others have to provide that strength to get you through the tough times. Have you noticed less fear of failure? This is something I really noticed after after I felt assured that I was not going to die from lymphoma, I lost my fear of failure. I was willing to take on bigger challenges because all of a sudden I realized life is short. Even if you live to be 100, life is short. Make the most of the time you have here on this earth. But the cancer patient certainly has new challenges. We're in a toxic state, not only from cancer, but for the treatments of cancers. Chemotherapy, radiation treatment, it's toxic. It saves lives, but it has complications and side effects. There are lingering effects of cancer treatment and from cancer fatigue and pain. We have scars. If we can change the attitude towards these scars as more a badge of honor, it helps the attitude. It helps you get through this. Life after you've been told you have cancer, how do you reduce your risk of second cancer? Nobody wants this back. This is what we're talking about today, how to prevent the first cancer. This applies to all aspects of cancer. You've just been told you have cancer. You want to improve your chances of recovery. You're in remission, but you don't want it to come back. You know, this type of thing. All aspects of cancer, we're talking about that today. You know, cancer patients live in fear. There is a general attitude among the press and the lay public that there's really nothing we can do to reduce our risk of cancer happening or its recurrence, and there's nothing we can do to assist the physicians in healing our cancer. This is prevalent. Oh, leave it to the doctors. It's a complicated disease. You couldn't possibly catch up on cancer knowledge now. Well, you don't have to catch up on all of it, but there's some basic things we can do that really will help you. Just as healthy living reduces your risk of cancer in the first place, it can help you beat this disease. Cancer facts. I am not naive about cancer, and neither should you. There are 200 plus different types of cancers. You cannot make blanket statements about all cancers. They're not the same. They cannot be treated the same. They have a common theme. So leave that complexity to your oncologists and your internists. Let them deal with that complexity. You focus on wellness and the things we can do to support wellness and complete nutrition and healing. That is much simpler, and it applies to everyone. You know, where would we be without our oncologists? I wouldn't be alive today. I appreciate them more than I think you realize. But so much was left to us to do. And one of the main reasons I decided to take on this program is to help people understand that it's okay to help yourself in cancer treatment. It's okay to take a vitamin, an antioxidant, to take an immune-supporting substance. But it is a complicated disease. Focus on what we can manage. Hire the experts to do the complex things. Trust them to the best that you can. Get a second opinion if there's any doubt. But let's focus on what we can do. Let's talk some cancer facts. 1.5 million new cases every year in the United States alone. There are some 14 million Americans who have a history of cancer. These are 14 million cancer survivors. And that number is increasing. By the year 2022, it's estimated there'll be at least 18 million cancer survivors. Our treatments are getting better. The risk of developing cancer of any type, for men, 45%. Almost even. Almost every other man will develop cancer in their life at some time. Women, 38% chance of cancer in their life at some point. 3 out of 4 cancers occur in those 55 and older. In medicine, we generally regard cancer a disease of the elderly. The 8th decade, 80-year-olds have the highest rate of cancer of anybody. But we all know from experience it can strike at any time. Even a newborn baby can have cancer. It happens. You know, this is an important point. I want everybody to understand this. I remember in my clinic days, I would advise a person to change their diet, stop the bad habits, or you're going to be headed for trouble. And the disease you're dealing with right now has its roots in these lifestyle practices that you're doing wrong, could be doing better. And I can't tell you how many people would say, well, I've been eating this way for 45 years. I've been smoking for 30 years, and it hasn't affected me yet. Well, now that you know most cancers happen in the senior years, you realize it is going to catch up with you. Does this make sense? I want to be very clear. You're going to pay the piper eventually for these habits. Quit them before you're sick. That's what I'm trying to say. The five-year survival rate for all cancers is 66%. Just in 1984, it was only 50%. But today, it's 66%. That's a 32% improvement, and that is impressive. We are getting better. This is why we speak in terms of five-year survival. In general, if the patient can make 5 years after that diagnosis of cancer, things are looking up for them. And in today's world, 2 out of 3 will continue to live cancer-free if they can make that five-year mark. That's important. Cancer can be beaten, and it can come back. Cancer reoccurrence. It can happen as a return of the same cancer. That risk is highest in the first 5 years. For example, breast cancer reoccurrence in the first 5 years is about from 5 to 10% risk each year. After 5 years, it drops dramatically. Secondary cancer. The first cancer is gone, but another type of cancer begins. Cancer survivors in general are 2 to 3 times more likely to have another cancer emerge. The first one, say, is in the breast, and the next one is in the colon. 2 to 3 times more likely to have that occur to the cancer patient. If you received cisplatin as a cancer chemotherapy agent, you have 200% increased risk of another cancer. The point is, our cancer treatments cause cancer. They're working diligently to improve that, but this is what we have at this point in time. Radiation therapy, 250% increased risk of developing leukemia later in life. This is one of the reasons why we mention frequently the program to help reduce the damages caused by radiation. Breast cancer. If you've had breast cancer, 300% increased risk of developing another cancer. Hodgkin's lymphoma, the cancer I had, it doubles your risk of another cancer. Something is fundamentally wrong in the cancer patient. What is it? Is it bad genes? Not so, say the experts. 90% of all cancers are caused by environmental assaults. 90%. Not your genes. We all have genes for wellness. We all have genes for disease. Which genes are being turned on? We turn them on or off through our diet, our lifestyle practices, and the environmental insults that we encounter every day. Things like diet, whether you exercise, the weight level you have, heavy metals in your environment, insecticides, herbicides, petroleum distillates, exposure to radiation, dyes, hazardous chemicals, and waste. This is why 25% of all Americans will die from cancer. In 1900, it was 4 to 5%. Our world is more polluted than ever. We have more cancer. 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
0: We will never compromise the quality of the nutritional supplements you've come to trust. We thank you for your ongoing support, and may God bless each and every one. I'm Dr. Richard Becker for Your Health at a Glance. More and more people suffer from asthma. One cause is obvious. The world is a polluted place, and the air we breathe is not always healthy. But other causes of asthma aren't as obvious. Recent research connects a poor quality, high sugar diet and the frequent use of antibiotics to higher rates of asthma and cases of asthma that are tougher to treat. A fast food diet does not meet our nutritional needs. Plus, the indiscriminate use of antibiotics can seriously disturb the delicate balance of healthy microbes in our intestinal tract. So switch to a garden fresh diet that calms and prevents asthma. Eat fruit-like veggies such as tomatoes, cucumbers, and eggplant. Eat yogurt, ginger, turmeric, and take fish oil. Nature holds the answer, but it's up to us to make healthy choices. For your health at a glance, I'm Dr. Richard Becker. Can you lower your risk of disease? The answer is yes. One way is by including fruit in your diet. Fruit contains valuable nutrients that can reduce the risk of heart disease, stroke, and even some cancers.
1: We've searched the world and found four fruits we believe are among the best. 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

0: 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You've got to call and check out those details. We're talking about natural cancer care. This is so important. Richard, habits that we get into that may not be the best for us.
1: Yes, absolutely. You know, we just discussed that 90% of all cancers are caused by pollutants and things in our environment, things that we can control to some degree at least. Diet, sedentary lifestyle, carrying extra weight, heavy metals, insecticides, herbicides, petroleum distillates, radiation, dyes, all this stuff. You know the list. It goes on and on. You know, so often people say, well, cancer runs in my family. I have bad genes. That's not accurate. It's not accurate. It does occur in about 5% of cancers. There is a strong family trait, and you can directly tie it to that. But the vast majority of cancer that runs in families is because the family has poor lifestyle practices, or they're exposed to pollutants and they live in the same area. Now, I don't want to cast this like this is your fault, you're making so many mistakes. That's not what I'm trying to say. These are all about life lessons, learning, empowering, and improving our lives. So, you know, change can be tough. We get used to our life. We get used to our patterns. And it's hard to make those differences. You don't know how it's going to work out. But I tell you, if you want to beat this cancer, you've got to make some changes. If you want it to not come back, you're going to have to make some changes. We are being told that you really have no power or influence on it. But our bad habits do contribute to cancer. Continuing to smoke or chew tobacco, even though you've been through cancer treatment. Not making changes in our diet. A diet depleted of fruits and vegetables and antioxidants. Continuing to live a sedentary lifestyle. Breast cancer survivors who exercise are 70% more likely to be alive in 5 years and cancer-free in 5 years. 70% more just by getting up and moving. We can make these changes. Obesity, diabetes, high sugar diet doubles your risk of intestinal tract cancers. You know, folks, when you go through all this, you realize there is so much that can be done to improve our outcomes and to prevent cancers. But we are really, truly being told there's nothing you can do. It's too complicated. Get your scans. Get your blood work. Maybe, hopefully, we'll catch it early. If it's a cancer return, maybe we'll catch it early and we can do something about it. Well, I refuse to accept that notion. That creates a sense of fear in our lives. I'm so afraid of cancer. Fear separates us from divine love.

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Cancer therapy is toxic. I know, I lived it. And I don't want to scare you, because it did save my life. But I have spent the following 17, 18 years detoxifying myself from the treatment that saved my life. That's the essence of cancer treatment today. It's highly toxic. Correct any nutrient deficiencies. How in the world can we heal if we're depleted of nutrients? Maximize your immune function. This is the future of cancer. It's not increasingly toxic substances to kill these cancer cells, but improving our immune response. It's estimated that the average typical 80-year-old has had cancer 6 times in their life and fought it off successfully, never knew it happened. Let's create that type of immune system so we can win this battle without all these toxic substances. Until they figure that out, you know, this is what we have. That's our available treatments. Protect from free radical damage. It's the same thing, the toxic substance, and heal a broken spirit. This is so important. Mind, body, spirit, it all counts. And to be a complete healthy human, we must have a strong spirit. Next, rebuild our bodies with low to no sugar, organic, Mediterranean-style diet. Cancer is a wasting disease. Now, first, before I go on to that, in 1931, Otto Heinrich Warburg, was awarded a Nobel Prize in Medicine for the discovery that cancer metabolizes glucose in a different manner than normal cells. He found that glucose is turned into energy through anaerobic fermentation. That's not how our body works. 97-95% of our energy is through the pyruvic Krebs cycle, the citric acid cycle. It's aerobic metabolism. Cancer is anaerobic fermentation. So this means cancer cells need sugar to live. And when I say sugar, I mean glucose. Our bodies convert the various types of carbohydrates into glucose so that we can use them. So this means if you're consuming a high sugar diet, high starch diet in cancer therapy, you're feeding the beast. Now, your body can handle a little glucose, a little sugar, and I don't have a problem with that, such as the glucose or sugar you'd get from smoothies, fruits and vegetables, but you want to keep them low sugar. This is Nobel Prize winning stuff, but it was back in 1931, and it's been pushed aside. Do not ignore our scientific history. Low sugar diet, low in starches, low in sugars. Next, cancer is a wasting disease. Meat is hard to chew, and it's not very appetizing when you just had chemotherapy. Having a little protein supplement to your smoothie can go do wonders for you. It keeps your strength up. It keeps your muscle mass up. It keeps your organ mass up. It's very important. There are many different types of protein supplements. You can use a brown rice supplement, egg supplement, egg protein, what else? Brown rice or rice, soy, that provides complete protein. Whatever you tolerate the best. I like the brown rice. That's a good one. Whey is another good one. It's very good for maintaining muscle mass. Any of these are helpful. And go with the one that you tolerate the best, but add a little extra protein to your diet. It really does help. A multiple vitamin and mineral. Cancer and its treatments deplete nutrients. It is very important to supplement B vitamins, vitamin C, magnesium, and vitamin D. We want our vitamin D level above 50. In a cancer patient, 70, 80, these are more optimal levels. Now, when the higher up we go with vitamin D, the more risk of developing high levels of calcium in your bloodstream. So almost all cancer patients can have more vitamin D. However, if you are running a high calcium level with your cancer, you have to be careful with vitamin D. Your doctor will test for this. There's a type of cancer, it's called multiple endocrine neoplasia. These types of cancers secrete hormones, abnormal hormones, and it can raise your calcium level. So in that small

0: 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But all the rest, vitamin D is an asset for you. When we return, we'll complete our list on nutrients for the cancer survivor. 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
1: 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But poultry causes the most food poisoning-related deaths. To prevent food poisoning, follow these simple rules. Thoroughly wash all fruits and vegetables. 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Cook thoroughly chicken and ground meats. 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And finally, use spices such as garlic and oregano to inhibit the growth of bacteria that cause food poisoning. Food safety lowers your risk significantly of getting sick. 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Do you struggle with other chronic conditions? 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

0: 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And I've got to let you know, it is Customer Appreciation Day. We appreciate you. 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You have to watch the ads for the specifics on that one. So, Richard, we have to build our bodies back up with nutrition.
1: Yes, we do. We mentioned the need for a little extra protein. If you're having trouble with protein-rich foods, their meats can be hard to chew and digest. A little protein supplement can be helpful. Quality multiple vitamin and mineral. You know, if we were to investigate, and we've done this on other programs, the benefits of high-dose vitamin C in cancer, it's astounding. This is one of the safest substances known to humanity. Vitamin C is perfectly safe, even IV at high doses. And the case reports of people assisting in their recovery is just astounding. You want to take advantage of all that we know. The omega-3s, B vitamins, vitamin C, magnesium, vitamin D, next, probiotics, and fiber. Cancer and its treatments profoundly disturbs bowel flora. Probiotics are critical. 70% of your immune system is in the gut. You alter that bowel flora, you're going to have immune suppression, and that's not helping your outcomes in cancer. We want to support immune function, and probiotics are very important for that. Fiber. You know, fiber absorbs toxins. It helps our bodies to detoxify and get rid of the chemotherapeutic agents that we take to cure cancer. So probiotics and fiber as tolerated. Now, many times in cancer therapy, anything that goes in the mouth comes completely out right away. The nausea can be severe in some cases. So you adapt this program as you can tolerate it. Many can just jump right in and do it all. Others have to do baby steps. You understand that, of course. Detoxifying our bodies. Chelating agents such as alpha-lipoic acid, cracked chlorella, garlic, cilantro, and milk thistle. I want to pause on milk thistle. Milk thistle is gaining great interest around the world at major medical centers as an aid in cancer treatment. They've been able to show at Columbia University that milk thistle lessens the damage to the liver from chemotherapy. It helps to shield the body, the critical organs, the organs that you want to preserve. You want the damage to occur in the cancer cells, not in our normal organs, and milk thistle does that. In China, they did a study that found that milk thistle helps to prevent the collateral damage from radiation therapy. You know, many folks, take the example of breast cancer, radiation for breast cancer. It can scar the esophagus, it can damage the heart. Sure, we're radiating the breast tissue, we want that to happen to kill the cancer off, but we want the other tissues to remain normal. Milk thistle helps to achieve that worthy goal in radiation therapy. Milk thistle inhibits metastasis of a variety of cancers, and it lowers the PSA level in prostate cancers. It helps to minimize the invasion of cancer cells and the metastasis to other tissues. And what else? Oh, it lessens the damage to the heart and kidneys from doxorubicin. So the milk thistle, what we usually think of as an aid for liver conditions, is an outstanding supplement for the cancer patient. Next category, improve immune function. The future of cancer therapy, in my humble opinion, and it is a humble opinion because it is a complicated field, the future of cancer therapy is in improving our immune response. And our scientists have recognized that, and they've developed what they call now targeted therapies. They're very specific. They're trying to improve the immune response in a dramatic way. And it leaves the rest of the body intact without the collateral damage. But we have natural agents that can do this as well. Noni juice is one of your best. One of your best for this. University of Hawaii did a study with terminal cancer patients. Now think of what that implies. Mrs. Jones, we've done all the therapies we can. Your cancer continues to grow. We have nothing for you. Terminal cancer patients. If we give these patients Noni juice, they found they lived 75% longer than those who didn't receive Noni. That is a powerful supplement. The energy of Noni is phenomenal, and it relieves pain. They found the Noni juice drinkers had a better quality of life with less pain, and they were able to prove that it improved the immune response. Dr. Hirazimi found that noni in animal studies helped improve the response to chemotherapy. Also, noni helps fight cancer in lab animals with leukemia. We have a variety of studies that support the notion that this tropical fruit juice that tastes terrible helps the cancer patient. Dr. Hiramatsu, a Japanese researcher, studied 500 different rainforest plants for their potential to help the cancer patient. His conclusion was noni is number one. Number one out of 500 plants. That is quite an endorsement. University of Hawaii and National Institutes of Health, noni improves the quality of life in terminal cancer patients. Well, maybe you're not terminal. Noni can help you too. You don't have to be terminal. It improves pain levels and quality of life. Inositol and IP6. This is a unique type of B vitamin that is not essential but helpful. Inositol and IP6 improve natural killer cell activity by almost 60%. Natural killer cells are part of the innate immune system. The innate immune system helps you fight cancer, viruses, fungi, and parasites. You improve that response by 60%, you're doing something, and you can do it with inositol and IP6. What is it? It's extracted from fiber. It's a natural part of our diet. It's not toxic. Side effects are virtually nil, if any at all, and it improves the immune response, natural killer cell activity. There's so much on it, we don't have time to go into all of it, but IP6 and inositol, I included it in my program, and you should too in your battle with cancer. Let's go to our break, and we want to talk about astragalus when we return.

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1: Our hope for you today. I'm Cindy Becker. In the epic movie Gone with the Wind, Scarlett O'Hara says she won't think about her problems today or she'll go crazy. She'll think about them tomorrow. How should we think about tomorrow in our lives? In Matthew 6, verse 33, we get advice about tomorrow. Seek first His kingdom and His righteousness, and all these things will be given to you as well. Therefore, do not worry about tomorrow, for tomorrow will worry about itself. It's so difficult to not worry about the future. Many of us catastrophize about the future. That's spending all your time thinking about all the catastrophes that might happen. So let tomorrow worry about itself. That way, we won't miss the wonderful things happening in our lives right now. I'm Cindy Becker. This is our hope for you today.
0: Vitamin D deficiency is at epidemic levels in the United States. 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Vitamin D is one of the most important molecules in the human body. It's required for the proper function of nearly 4,000 genes and 1,000 metabolic chemical reactions.
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1: We're back. Just a quick reminder, everyone, it is Customer Appreciation Day at BioInnovations. Don't want you to miss out on that one, so call for details. We are talking about the nutritional support for the cancer patient. There's so much that we can do. It's great to have this knowledge. I wish that I had known some of these facts back when Richard was going through Hodgkin's. A lot of it we had to learn after. Yeah. At least I'm thankful that I have the knowledge now and we can share it with you. So, Richard, what's the next thing we need to do to rebuild our strength, and this goes for while you're going through the therapies as well as returning to health after the therapies?
0: Well, the astragalus, yellow root is another name for that, is an immune modulator, and it enhances immune function while it improves heart and lung function. It gives strength to the heart and lungs, and this is very helpful. It also decreases the side effects of chemotherapy. This has all been researched. A lot of this research comes from the Orient, where astragalus has been used for centuries. They know much more about it, but they're willing to share that information with us. One of the unique things about astragalus is that it inhibits the viruses, many of the viruses that drive some of the cancers, like lymphomas. Double-stranded DNA viruses, like cytomegalovirus, the herpetic virus, these are involved in the generation of lymphomas, and astragalus inhibits those viruses. Good to know. The next category is the medicinal mushrooms and beta-glucans. There is so much information on it, there's no way we can cover it all, but leave it to say that the maitake, shiitake, reishi, agaricus blazei, or ABM, and cordyceps sinensis, these complex medicinal mushrooms make beta-glucans agents that stimulate the immune system. All arms of the immune system are activated when we ingest these herbal agents. I guess you could call it an herbal agent, medicinal mushrooms. Also, maitake, for some specific examples, maitake inhibits colon cancer metastasis, just an example. It increases tumor necrosis factor alpha. Shiitake is the original source of lentinin. Lentinin is a trade name for a chemotherapy agent. It's a beta-glucan-like substance. It is the third most commonly prescribed anti-cancer agent in the world, but it's not available in the United States. But you can take shiitake. Shiitake has lentinin in it. That's where it comes from. They extract it out of it. It triggers production of T cells and natural killer cells. It increases natural killer cell activity, prolonging the life in laboratory animals that have been given cancer. There is extensive research on shiitake and lentinin. Third most commonly used chemotherapy agent in the world comes from this natural agent, shiitake, but you can't get it in the U.S. But you can take shiitake mushrooms. Reishi accelerates recovery from the immunosuppressive state induced by chemotherapy. How many patients have to stop chemotherapy because their immune system is so wiped out they're susceptible to every germ that comes to town? They develop pneumonia, this, that, and the other. It really compromises our ability to continue chemotherapy. And they've been able to prove reishi can pull you out of that state. ABM. Cancer patients, ABM increases natural killer cell activity while improving appetite, hair loss. Can you believe this? You know, one of the things that, especially women, they don't want to lose their hair. I don't want to lose my hair either in cancer therapy, but ABM mushroom helps to counter the hair loss associated with chemotherapy. And I'm just touching the surface with these agents. Cordyceps, what does that do for you? It helps with cancer fatigue. Oh, yeah, the cancer's gone, but I am so weak and tired, I couldn't hold down a job if I had to. How many of you felt that way? Well, this is what cordyceps can do to you. It helps you to improve that fatigue. It increases the liver's production of ATP. That's your energy source. That's your dollar bill of energy. And it can increase it by up to 50%. Plus, it has the beta-glucans and this type of thing in it, too. Next, vitamin D. 3,000 to 8,000 international units daily. You can go higher than that if you use blood tests to dictate your dose. Breast cancer survivors with high vitamin D levels are 60% less likely to have a recurrence. Vitamin D deficiency dramatically increases the risk of a variety of cancers. You may have cancer simply because your vitamin D level is so low, your body can't fight off these insults that are all around us. Please get that vitamin D level up. Protect your heart and cardiovascular system with mitochondrial support, the CoQ10, the L-carnitine, D-ribose, magnesium, alpha-lipoic acid, fish oil, flaxseed oil, borage seed oil. It's the Heart Smart Plan. That's exactly what it is. Chemotherapy damages the mitochondria in the heart and in the brain and various tissues, but your heart is so sensitive, you can go into heart failure because of the chemotherapy. Sure, your cancer's gone, but your heart's gone too. We can help to protect that and prevent that from occurring. This has all been studied and thoroughly researched. It helps. The CoQ10, L-carnitine, D-ribose, magnesium, alpha-lipoic acid, very important. Antioxidants. Good, I have a minute to go through this. This is one of the most controversial subjects in cancer care. Can cancer patients take antioxidants? At least a dozen of you have called this program and said, well, my cancer doctor told me not to take any antioxidants. It'll interfere with chemotherapy. It will do me harm. Well, I am so glad that the International Journal on Cancer Therapies just this month, published a review of all the available information on whether taking antioxidants in cancer therapy harms patients. Does it interfere with cancer therapy? They reviewed almost 400 studies, 399 I believe it was. They found no demonstration of any harm whatsoever in compromising cancer chemotherapy benefit by taking antioxidants. There's no evidence of it. It's incredible. Why people are telling patients this, it just defies logic. But this review found no evidence that that's a valid statement at all. You can take the antioxidants. You know, let's go to our break. And I want to give you a few of the antioxidants that will make a difference in your cancer outcome. We'll be right back. Cindy and I would like to thank you for your continued support of our efforts here at Your Health Television and BioInnovations, your full-service supplier of dietary supplements.
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2: 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It can happen through occupational exposure or environmental pollution or both. 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But those of us who live in cities may suffer from heavy metal exposure through environmental pollution. It's the number one cause of heavy metal poisoning. It can occur over a long period of exposure, or it can happen after a single dose. Symptoms can be overlooked because they're symptoms of common diseases such as fatigue, memory loss, tremor, joint pain, and indigestion. These are common symptoms of heavy metal poisoning. If your health is declining and you haven't been able to figure out the underlying cause, discuss heavy metal poisoning with your doctor. For Your Health at a Glance, I'm Cindy Becker.
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3: 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So make sure you get what you need to stay healthy. So, Richard, the
0: yes.
3: Nutrition for the cancer patient and the supplements are so advantageous.
0: They really, really are, and there's so much research on it. And as we mentioned, a recent review found no credible evidence that antioxidants during cancer therapy will compromise your treatment. There was one subset that they did find it compromised their treatment. This is smokers who have cancer who are receiving radiation therapy. Folks, if you're continuing to smoke during your cancer treatment, you're not going to have a good outcome anyway. But that's the one subgroup that should not take antioxidants. And I can't give you an explanation for that, but they found that in this study. Let's name some of these antioxidants. Acai juice, outstanding, high ORAC level. Goji juice, mangosteen. Fruits with pigments. That's the guiding principle. Next is melatonin for sleep. And I mention this in the antioxidants because melatonin is a powerful antioxidant, and it's very important to help restore sleep because chemo damages the brain. You know, it shocks the brain and it interferes with sleep. So don't forget that, the melatonin for sleep. Grapeseed extract, resveratrol, powerful antioxidants. The bioflavonoids, curcumin and quercetin. These are all pigment colors. Curcumin is a bright yellow. Quercetin is a bright white. Of course, grapeseed extract, resveratrol, a purplish purplish color, you know, like red grapes. That's the color. That provides oil of oregano and olive leaf. These are all natural substances with high levels of antioxidants. One of the advantages of the oil of oregano and olive leaf is they're powerful anti-yeast agents. Very, very powerful. Because yeast overgrowth is common in cancer treatment. It is a cause of death in the cancer patients. Controlling yeast is very important. Ginger for nausea, don't forget that one. And flaxseed oil, polyphenol lignans for hormone-driven cancer, such as ovarian cancer, endometrial cancer, testicular cancer, prostate cancer. The lignans help to counter that driving force. Pomegranate juice, helpful in prostate cancer. Indole-3-carbinol, again for the hormone-driven cancers, and iodine replacement for breast cancer patients and yeast syndromes. There are cases of breast cancers going away when the iodine level is restored in the patient. That's the exception. It's not every breast cancer. I don't want to mislead you, but there are recorded cases where breast cancer goes into remission when iodine is administered. I want to mention quickly Natural Strategies for Cancer Patients, excellent book. 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Cracking the Metabolic Code, Dr. Laval's book. And, of course, our book, Foundations for Healing, as guideposts to help you through radiation and cancer treatment and all the things you can do. The antioxidants, the beta-glucans, help to prevent collateral damage from radiation as well. Develop this program, spare the normal tissues, destroy the cancer. That's our goal. Keep you strong with your immune system. Keep your spirits strong, because now you have credible evidence that it can happen for you. Healing can happen for you. Do all that you can. It's our job to keep trying. God will take us home when He's ready, right? It's our job. Well, this is a tough subject. It's complicated, but I appreciate your kind attention. There's so much you can do. Thank you. We will see you again here tomorrow at Your Health. Goodbye, everybody.
3: 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We'll see you tomorrow right here on Your Health.

0: 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Just as we cannot see the wind but feel its effects, we can experience the invisible hand of God at work in our lives. 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
1: First heard about the Associates for Biblical Research in 2004 when I was working at an archaeological excavation in Jordan. I was very impressed by the idea that a Christian organization was actually doing firsthand biblical research and excavating in the land of the Bible. My first question was, how have I not known about this? I think the work that we do at ABR is groundbreaking because it addresses the skeptic, and then I think it's also important for believers who need to be assured in their faith that they can trust the Word of God. What I have found is that there are hundreds of examples where the Bible and the archaeological data synchronize, and at some point a fair-minded person has to conclude that there is a God of the Bible, and in my view, that God of the Bible holds a moral claim on our lives.

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1: Ephesus, Thessaloniki, the Greek islands. 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And this May, so can you. On the Pathway to Victory, Journeys of Paul Cruz.
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2: 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My message is titled, To Succeed More, Fail More, in our series, The Solomon Secrets on Pathway to Victory.

0: God wants you to experience His best in every area of life. 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
1: Did you know God does want you to be successful in life? That's not a heresy. That is a truth. God wants you to be successful. Now, some people have twisted that truth to say that God wants everybody, every Christian, to be rich and free from problems. That's not true. But God does want you to experience success in every part of your life. We defined success last week as experiencing God's best for every area of your life. Your family, your finances, your work, your relationship with God. God wants you to prosper, to be successful in those things if you define prosperous and success as experiencing His best. We saw that last time in both the Old Testament and in the New Testament. Now, the key to experiencing God's best in your life is wisdom. Wisdom is the skill to live life according to God's plan. And when you apply God's wisdom to every part of your life, you're going to be more successful than if you ignore God's wisdom. That's what the truth of God's word says. We are looking at the book of Proverbs and discovering 10 nuggets of wisdom that will guarantee success in every part of your life. Now, I call this pieces of uncommon sense. The wisdom we're going to look at in Proverbs is uncommon sense because it goes against our natural inclination. You see, God's wisdom is different from man's wisdom. God's wisdom says the way up is down. The way to rule is to serve. The way to live is to die. So if we're going to be successful, we've got to learn a new way of thinking that comes straight from God's word. And today we're going to look at the first of the Solomon secrets, and that is to succeed more, fail more. Don't look at me that way. If you don't want to know what I'm talking about, turn in your Bibles to Proverbs chapter 10 as we look at the success secret to succeed more, fail more. Thomas Edison once said, "Most of life's failures are people who didn't realize how close they were to success before they gave up." And of course, what Thomas Edison was talking about was this quality of persistence. Did you know most people think the reason some people are successful in life is because of family connections, inherited wealth, talent, or good luck? But the Bible says no. What really makes the difference between successful and unsuccessful people in life is this quality called persistence. What is persistence? I want you to write this down on your outline. Persistence is the courage to continue pursuing your dream in spite of unexpected setbacks, undeserved criticism, and unrelenting hard work. Let me say it again. Persistence is the courage to continue pursuing your dream in spite of unexpected setbacks, undeserved criticism, and unrelenting hard work. Some of my favorite words about persistence comes from President Calvin Coolidge. Listen to what Coolidge said. "Press on. Nothing in the world can take place of persistence. Talent will not. Nothing is more common than unsuccessful men with talent. Genius will not. Unrewarded genius is almost a proverb. Education will not. The world is full of educated derelicts. Persistence and determination alone are overwhelmingly powerful." All right, Robert, you might be thinking, I understand that persistence is a biblical quality. I understand that it may be the key to success, but how do I develop persistence in my life? Man, I'm so glad you asked that question. You did ask it, didn't you? It doesn't matter because I'm going to tell you how you develop persistence in your life. Do you desire to be successful in your business? Do you desire to be successful in your family life? Do you want to have greater financial stability in your life? Do you want to improve the most important relationship of all, your relationship with God? The key is persistence. And here's how to develop persistence in your life. 6 keys to developing persistence. Write them down. First of all, understand the value of persistence. Understand the value of persistence. Most people, most of you watching on television right now, you really don't understand the value of persistence. Persistent people, first of all, understand the value of persistence. Secondly, if you're going to be persistent, you have to learn to let go of the past. Persistence means letting go of the past. At 83 years of age, the great architect Frank Lloyd Wright was asked a question by a reporter. The reporter said, "Mr. Wright, what is your greatest architectural achievement?" Wright responded, "The next one." That's what persistent people do. They refuse to look backwards. They are always looking forward. If you're going to persist and be successful in life, you've got to let go of past failures in your life. One of my favorite stories about Thomas Edison was written by his son. His son said that his dad had been working for 10 years on developing the nickel alkaline iron battery. He had invested everything he had in the development of this battery. On one freezing night in December of 1914, Edison's plant erupted into flames. It was such a large fire that fire trucks from 8 surrounding cities were called to put out the blaze, but they were unsuccessful. The fire destroyed everything. Thomas Edison's son says, "I remember that night watching my father's work go up in flames. I wondered, first of all, if he were still alive. And then I wondered, even if he survives the fire, will this just break him emotionally where he can never work again?" And he said, "As I was sitting there watching these flames and wondering about the fate of my father, I looked on the horizon and I saw my father running toward me and yelling, 'Son, go get your mother. Tell her to bring her friends with her. They'll never see a fire like this again.'" The next morning, the son said, the next morning, Thomas Edison called all of his workers together. As they sat on the ash heap of their ruined lives, Edison started making assignments. He said, "Nabil, I want you to go out and try to lease up any equipment you can find." And then he said, "Now, John, I want you to go out and I want you to see if there's any plants that we can rent and start the project over again." And on and on and on, he went making the assignments. And almost as an afterthought, he said, "Oh, and by the way, does anybody know where we can get some money around here?" He refused to be paralyzed by his past failure. If you're going to be successful in life, learn to let go of the past. Number 3, persistent people learn the importance of beginning. They learn the importance of beginning. You probably remember from your physics class the law of inertia. Remember the law of inertia? Inertia basically says a body at rest will remain at rest. A body in motion tends to remain in motion. Simply put, it takes a lot more energy to start an object moving than it does to keep that object moving. As somebody once said, you don't have to be great to start, but you have to start to be great. The successful person, the persistent person, understands the importance of beginning. Number 4, if you want to develop this quality of persistence, anticipate setbacks. Persistent people expect and accept setbacks rather than being paralyzed by them. They understand that setbacks are part of the tuition for moving forward in life. Motivational speaker Charlie Tremendous Jones said, "A lot of people are waiting for their ship to come in, but they've never sent one out. Or they've only sent one or two out." No, Solomon says, "Cast as many ships as you can out into the waters, and they will return to you." Let me apply that to our lives today. Here's how that applies to us. The more resumes you send out, the more interviews for a job you're going to get. The more sales calls you're going to make, yeah, the more rejections you'll have, but the more transactions you'll land as well. The more pounds you attempt to lose, the more pounds you'll actually lose. The more people you share your faith with, the more people you'll come to see know Christ as Savior. That's what he's talking about here. The way to succeed is to double your failure rate. Number five, if you're going to be a persistent person, and this is so key, expect to work hard. Expect to work hard. Now, you have to hand it to Solomon. He had a great sense of humor. Listen to Proverbs 19, verse 24. The sluggard buries his hand in the dish and will not even bring it back to his mouth. We all have a little bit of the sluggard in us. Before we get real self-righteous about this, we all have some sluggard in us. Let me illustrate that for you. How many of you here today watching on television know of one thing you could start doing that would make you more successful in your business or at your job? How many of you would say, there's one thing I know. If I start doing this, I'd be more successful in my business. Raise your hand. Don't lie in church, okay? Raise your hand, okay? How many of you, all right. How many of you would say, when you think about your marriage, you know, there is one thing I could do right now in my marriage that would give me a better relationship with my husband or wife. If I would start doing one thing, how many of us can think of something? I can. Okay? All right? How many of you would say, you know, there's one thing I could do that would improve my health, give me a better quality and perhaps quantity of life. If I started doing this one thing, I'd be healthier. How many of you can think of something? Okay, one more. How many of you could think of one thing, if you started doing this, it would improve your relationship with God? Something you could do to improve the most important relationship of all, your relationship with God. Now, here's my question for you. Why aren't you doing it? Why aren't I doing it? I mean, if we all can think of things that would make us more successful in our business, give us more money, better health, a better relationship with our mate, a better relationship with God. Why aren't we doing it if we know what to do? You know what the answer is for most of us? Oh, that would require too much effort. That would just cause us to work too hard. Well, if that's your excuse, I've got some great news for you today. You're not going to die from hard work. Did you know that? You're not. You're just not going to die from hard work. You might die from some other things. It's not going to be hard work. A.L. Williams is an insurance giant. He wrote a great book a few years ago. I've mentioned it before, but it's one of my favorite books. I love the title of it. The title of it is, All You Can Do Is All You Can Do. A.L. Williams, before he went into the insurance business, was a high school coach, football coach here in Texas. And he talked about the importance of working hard. And he uses this illustration. He said, I used to tell my football players that it was impossible to die from hard work. In the summer, we'd have football camp and would practice three times a day. And I'd say, now guys, you're going to get out there in the hot sun and you're going to be working and the coach is going to be fussing at you and you're going to feel like you're going to die. But when you feel like you're going to die, just keep working. Because the good Lord put a little mechanism in your head up there that makes you pass out before you die. And if you do pass out, we'll drag you up to the dressing room, put you in the shower, give you some salt tablets, and you'll be ready for the next practice. Finally, and certainly most importantly, make sure that you're persisting in the right goals. Make sure you're persisting in the right goals if you truly want to be successful. Nothing is more tragic than spending your life climbing up the ladder of success, reaching the top, only to discover it was leaning against the wrong wall altogether. Make sure you're persisting in the right goals. I am confident that if Solomon were sitting here or standing here today, he would say the same thing to you. Solomon was the wisest, the wealthiest, the most powerful man of his day. And yet, he discovered that work is meaningless, pleasure is futile, and death is certain. And that's why in his journal called Ecclesiastes in the Old Testament, he came to this conclusion, worthless, worthless. Everything in this life is worthless. Now, he was speaking from a horizontal viewpoint. As you look at the world around you, apart from God, it's all meaningless. Work is meaningless. Pleasure's futile. Death is certain. But when you look vertically, It gives you a whole new perspective. And in the final chapter of Ecclesiastes 12, Solomon said, "Therefore, my advice to you, as the most successful man who's ever lived, my advice to you is simply this: remember your Creator. Remember God in the days of your youth, before the days of trouble come and the years approach when you say, 'I find no pleasure in them.'" That word "remember" doesn't mean in Hebrew, "Oh, just bring to mind." It's not like saying, oh, I remember God. I remember God, and I'm going to get on doing what I was doing. No, remember means to make God central. Make God central in your life in the days of your youth before the days of trouble come. Remember this: no amount of success will fill the void of an empty life. If you apply these principles I gave you today from God's Word, you're going to be successful in your work, in your finances, in every area of your life. But no amount of success can fill that hole of an empty life. Only God can fill that hole. You may not know the name Ray Combs, but many of you know his face, or would have known his face. He was the host of the nighttime version of the game show Family Feud. Remember Family Feud? One night on one episode of Family Feud, Ray Combs was walking down the line of contestants, one of the families that was competing, greeting them as he usually did. And he came to one of the contestants, and he noticed they were wearing a lapel pin that had two question marks on it. Now, those of you who have been through the evangelism training, witness training program, you know what those two question marks are. People who go through this training in how to share your faith wear these pins, these two question marks, as a way to get into a spiritual conversation with people, because it's always a conversation starter. Well, that's exactly what happened that night on Family Feud. Ray Combs looked at that pin with the two question marks, and he said to the contestants, "What does that pin stand for? What are those two question marks?" He took the bait. And so the contestant said, "Well, Ray, these two question marks represent the two most important questions in the universe." Ray Combs said, "Well, what's the first question?" And he said, and remember, this is on national television. He said, "Well, the first question, Ray, is if you were to die tonight, do you know with certainty that you would go to heaven?" Ray Combs kind of chuckled, and he said, "Well, I sure hope so, but nobody can know that for sure." Then he went on down to the second person, the third person, and then he stopped in his tracks. He went back around, walked back to that contestant and said, "Okay, my curiosity got the best of me. What's the second question mark stand for?" Ray Combs said, or the contestant said, "Well, the second question, Ray, is if you were standing before God and he were to ask you, 'Why should I let you into heaven?' what would you say to him?" And without missing a beat, Ray Combs said, "Well, I would say to God, because I'm the host of Family Feud and everybody in America loves me." The crowd roared with laughter and applause, and off they went into the game. Not long after that, Ray Combs was replaced as the nighttime host of Family Feud. And not long after that, he hanged himself. He didn't even bother to leave a suicide note. Apparently, being the host of Family Feud wasn't enough to guarantee happiness and security in this life, much less the next one. As Solomon said, there's nothing in this world that's going to satisfy that need you have in your life for God. There's a God-shaped vacuum in each one of us. Or as Solomon said in Ecclesiastes 2:25, "For who can work and who can find enjoyment apart from God? Remember your Creator in the days of your youth." Make sure you're persisting in the right goal. King Solomon said, if we want to succeed more, we need to fail more. That's profound counsel from the man who had it all. Now, before our time is over for today, I'd like to send a shout out to our growing family of monthly supporters we call Pathway Partners. Your consistent month-by-month giving is truly making a difference. Recently, I heard from Barbara in Maryland, who wrote, Pathway to Victory is like a breath of fresh air in a world filled with stagnant air. I plan my day so I never miss a message. And then she adds, although my donation is truly a sacrifice for me, I don't mind giving because I want to do whatever possible to help you deliver these messages to a world that badly needs to hear them. Well, thank you so much, Barbara, for your sacrificial giving to the ministry of Pathway to Victory. And now, friends, it's your turn. Would you join Barbara in supporting Pathway to Victory? Let us know that you would like to become a Pathway partner today. Now, please stay right there. I'll be back with more Pathway to Victory in just a moment.
0: All around us, people are struggling in their finances, their marriages, and their careers. 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That wisdom is found in God's Word. And it's exactly what Dr. Robert Jeffress unpacks in his best-selling book, The Solomon Secrets. 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

0: works with a negligent hand, but the hand of the diligent makes rich. Now, remember that this is not a get-rich-quick scheme. Solomon does not offer endless wealth to anyone who wants it. But hear this, when you follow God's wisdom, you'll experience God's best for every area of your life. Well, man's wisdom says our influence in this world ends the moment that we die. But God's wisdom says our greatest influence on this world continues after we die in the children and grandchildren we leave behind. Stay tuned for a preview of what's coming up next in our series, The Solomon Secrets. Man's wisdom says our influence in this world ends the moment that we die. No, God's wisdom says our greatest influence on this world continues after we die in the children and the grandchildren we leave behind.
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0: What if I told you that you could get healthcare without the middleman? Everyone in America knows the challenges and red tape of our healthcare system. But there's a new format, direct primary care, that has solutions that may change the system. So what is direct primary care? How does it differ from the current system? Dr. Chimene Wheeler joins us to talk about that and more this week on Face the Issues.
1: Listen, the name of our program is The King is Coming, because we believe the King is coming, and we know He's coming because Jesus authenticated His second coming by rising from the dead.

There is no person that God cannot save. There is no promise that God will not keep. There is nothing that our God cannot do.

take your Bibles, turn to Exodus chapter 20, where you will find the Ten Commandments, verses 8 through 11. Remember the Sabbath day. Remember means to honor it. You could even say, put this first. And keep it holy. To be holy is to keep it separate. To keep it is to guard it. 6 days you shall labor and do all your work. But the seventh day is a Sabbath. And the word Sabbath, Shabbat, it means to cease. Literally, it means to stop. So keep this day, the seventh day, which would be Saturday on our calendar. Keep it to the Lord your God. On it you shall do no work. And this not only includes you, but the legacy of your life, which is your family. So not only you, but your son and your daughter and your male servant and your female servant. And not only that, but your work, your livestock, or the sojourner who is within your gates. So everybody in your family and anybody visiting your family on the Lord's Day, the Sabbath day, keep it. Why? For in 6 days the Lord made the heavens and the earth, the sea, and all that is in them. You see, this commandment, the fourth commandment, did not begin in the book of Exodus, but in the book of Genesis, when God created on 6 days, and on the seventh day, he rested. He stopped.

0: Not because he was tired, but because he was finished. The work was finished. And the earth and the sea and all that is in them, God is creator, and he rested on the seventh day. Therefore, the Lord blessed the Sabbath day, and he made it holy. God's day is a holy day. Now, in one sense, certainly as a Christian, as a follower of Jesus, every day is a holy day. Every day is to be dedicated to the Lord. But God has said, six of these days, you are to work. And then on the seventh day, on another day, a day that I have given you, a space and a place for grace, I want you to stop working, cease striving, what you're doing, and worship me. Now, work is not a curse. It was a part of the curse that the ground would be difficult and labor would be hard as a result of the failure, the fall of man, the sin of man. But there is great value with work. And the Bible, of course, teaches this, that we are to earn our living and earn our way, and that work is beyond the work itself, but it is worship. It is witness, and our worship, or rather our work, is essential to a whole life. Can you imagine life without meaningful work? Engaging in what God has made you to do is very important. Now, your work, your job, you could say, is what you're paid to do. But your calling in life is what you are made to do. And God has made you in Christ Jesus unto good works. And that includes your job. Now, I know that some people say, well, I hate my job. Well, if you are a Christian and you are a follower of Jesus, then either get a new job as God leads you, or learn to like your job, learn to love your job, because it's important that your work be meaningful, that you don't dread getting up in the morning, that you don't get up by an alarm clock. You get up because you have a calling in your life. And you get up and you pray, like I taught several years ago, the prayer of Isaiah, who said, Lord, here am I, send me. Because your work is your mission field. And it's an opportunity for you as a Christian to make a difference for Jesus Christ. So you can't be that guy or that gal who hates your job, you're miserable, and everybody knows it. 6 days you shall labor, you shall work. In fact, in the New Testament, the Bible says, if a man will not work, neither shall he eat. The welfare system in America is totally broken. And it breaks the clear direction of Scripture that we gain our living, we make a life through our work. Now, not talking about those who can't work, but those who won't work. If a man will not work, if a woman will not work, if that woman needs to work, neither shall they eat. And so, don't say, take this job and shove it. Say, take this job and love it. Learn to love it. If you don't like your job, you say, well, I got a cranky boss. My boss is a jerk. Well, really, if you are a Christian, you work for God. Colossians 3:17 says, whatever you do in word or in deed, do it all in the name of the Lord Jesus Christ, giving thanks to God the Father through him. So, yeah, your boss may be difficult. You may not like your boss on your job. But when you're working for Jesus, when you're on Team Jesus, and you are serving him, then whatever you are assigned to do, do it with all your heart. Be the best at what you do. And I could say a lot about that, but I just remind you that you spend a lot of your time at work. So make the most of it. Make the best of it. It is biblical. It is scriptural. It is critical that you work hard for your family, for your life, for your legacy. Work hard and do it for God's glory. Do what you were made to do. Even though no job is super every day. I think that's a mistake sometimes. Well, my job just needs to be better. It needs to be super. No job is super every day. Sometimes days are tough. But everyday work, though it can be hard, can be holy when it is dedicated to the Lord. So what gets you up? every day. Work and work hard. And if you're retired from your regular job, your lifelong job, volunteer. Find a job to do in God's church. Don't just sit soaking sour. Don't just sit out and die. No. There's no retirement in the Bible. You keep serving. You keep working. Now, there is a warning in this that before we move on to how we celebrate and consecrate the Sabbath, there is a warning against workaholism, which is a common addiction among many people, including some Christians. Because of your desire to acquire, you want more and more and much more, and then when you get more, you want more. And you're working and you're striving and you're pressing and you're doing, and you're addicted to it. For some people, work is like a drug. It numbs the pain. It takes your mind off something else. But that's no way to work. In fact, the psalmist said in Psalm 127, it is vain to get up early and to stay up late, eating the bread of anxious toil. And then he says, for he gives his beloved sleep, rest. And that's what we're going to talk about now, because he says, therefore, after you've worked 6 days hard on the seventh day, in this case, the Shabbat, but as far as Christians go, we are going to worship on the Lord's Day, because in the New Testament, the Sabbath for both Jewish believers and Christians, followers of Jesus, transitioned to the Lord's Day. Why? Because Jesus was raised from the dead on the first day. And while Christians in the book of Acts worshiped daily, sharing their bread from house to house, they worshiped every day, but they also began worshiping on the Lord's Day. It was on the Lord's Day that Jesus first appeared to his disciples, the resurrection. And then a week later, on the eighth day after resurrection, there he is again. It was on the day of Pentecost. They were on the Lord's Day when the Holy Spirit came and the church went out and they changed the world. In the book of John, when John gave the revelation, it says, I was in the Spirit. When? On the Lord's Day. So already by the early days of the church, they had moved from a Jewish ceremonial Sabbath to the worship of Jesus, the Messiah, on the resurrection day. I know you would agree that our world is in trouble, it's in turmoil. And although it is full of so many uncertainties, there is one answer for believers and followers of Jesus. It's the first place we should go, and that is the place of prayer. To take our concerns, our anxieties, our worries and fears to the Lord in prayer. God is seeking people who will connect with Him, and connect with Him very deeply, to be plugged into His spiritual power that can transform our lives and people around us. That power can overcome any trial and transform our daily lives. But so many people struggle with prayer and just don't know where to start.
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2: Amazing things happen when we simply ask and when we pray God's way, the kingdom way. By prayer, we receive God's presence and power for our lives. God wants us to always keep growing and seeking after Him so that we can know Him more and more and love Him better and better, that we would share His message of hope and compassion to a world desperately in need.
0: Charlie Kirk, our friend, was publicly assassinated September the 10th, 2025, last year. And, of course, we're all stunned and still saddened. Just 31 years of age, Charlie made such a difference in the world, politically for sure, but spiritually he was impacting so many young people and families across America, standing for truth and righteousness, standing for what is right and righteous. And who knew that he would be taken out so early. But he wrote a book that he gave us that came out after his death just a few weeks ago called Stop in the Name of God. Stop. And the subtitle is Why Honoring the Sabbath Will Transform Your Life. There is a gentleman who prompted Charlie Kirk to begin personally practicing a Sabbath. He is a pastor in New York City. He is a trained attorney. He is also a communicator, a cultural warrior. His name is David Engelhardt. David and his wife Bethany and their children have been visiting our church. He lives between here and New York. His church in New York in Manhattan is called Christ the King Church. I invited David to come up and have a talk with me and you about the Sabbath day because, again, and you see it in the first page or two of this book, it is David who advised Charlie to begin taking a Sabbath. Would you welcome David Engelhardt with me today? David, come on up. I love meeting new friends and obviously pastors, and we've got mutual friends here in the church, and all of a sudden you showed up and we had a talk, and I'm saying, man, this guy not only is highly spiritually motivated and smart, he's sharp, he's a great communicator. And then lo and behold, I find out he is on the board of Turning Point USA, one of Charlie's great friends. Tell us how first of all, a little bit about you. You grew up in church in a preacher's home, and then you were a minister and then a lawyer and a cultural advocate. So tell us about yourself. What happened? How does a preacher become a lawyer?
3: Well, first, I'm a New Yorker. I grew up in church. My dad's a great pastor, and I was on staff at a church very much like this in Portland, Oregon, in my 20s, and then later 20s at a different church. And toward that end of that term, I just kept feeling this desire to go back to school. And one morning, I woke up really early, and I was praying, and I just felt this voice inside of the Lord to say, why don't you go back to law school? And I'm like, that's weird. Jesus, you need to like walk in here with a gavel if this is really you. I don't know. You know, it just was out of the blue. And I went to my office that day, opened up my Bible to my daily Bible reading, which we should all participate in. Amen?
0: Amen.
3: And it was 2 Chronicles chapter 19, and the heading of that chapter says, King Jehoshaphat appoints judges and advocates for the people of God. I didn't know there was anything good about lawyers in the Bible. I thought it was just Jesus yelling at lawyers in the New Testament. There's actually a portion for the placement of both judges and advocates for the people. That was the portion of scripture I opened up to that morning. I said, okay, God, looks like I'm going to law school. And so then we went, my wife and I and boys, we went to law school. And I think really the Lord training me in law for how to rightly divide the word of truth.
0: And to make a case for Christ.
3: That's exactly right.
0: Yeah.
3: And to stand alongside Charlie and TPUSA and have a certain set of teaching to talk about things like law, organizational structure, all of that kind of stuff. But even as we get into the Sabbath, why God's law is incredibly important and a blessing to us if we can rightly discern it and it not become a taskmaster to us, but a teacher that leads us into the blessing that God would have for us.
0: Beautiful. And, of course, when we talk about the Ten Commandments and America, we are talking about the moral legal foundation of our country, right? As a lawyer, would you speak to that? Do you see the Ten Commandments as a foundational basis for our legal system in the Western world?
3: Absolutely. One of my favorite classes was a class called The Christian Foundations of Law, so where we spend all this time in Leviticus and Numbers and Deuteronomy,
0: wow.
3: And we're studying the law and then how it's played out right now through Aquinas and Blackstone and how we currently, our legal system is based upon the biblical legal system.
0: Uh-huh.
3: And the more we understand God's law, the more blessing we have. You talked about people turning to TV in the 50s, right?
0: Mm-hmm. Yeah.
3: And then all of a sudden, people were missing the moral teaching of the church. They started listening to the moral teaching of the secular world. Then in 1969, it's no coincidence that we have the sexual revolution. And then now, it's no coincidence that boys don't know if they're girls or boys because we've stopped upholding and honoring God's moral law. And so
0: mm-hmm. That's
3: one of the things that we're getting back to.
0: That's true. And Tell me more about Charlie, and how did you get to know Charlie? And, you know, he was in your office, and he was struggling just physically and otherwise, and you gave him, and Charlie gives credit to this guy right here for the inspiration to write this book and to personally practice the Sabbath. How did that happen?
3: Well, I met Charlie because I met Erica Kirk before she was Erica Kirk. She was living in New York City, and I was working on a conservative news project and trying to get her involved, and she said, you know, I met a boy and I'm moving to Phoenix. That boy happened to be Charlie Kirk. And so we lost Erica to Charlie. But a year later, she said, you have to come on a show and just talk about God stuff. We were in the middle of New York City, 2020. New York City was shut down. BLM riots were happening all over the city. And I was saying to our church and churches, this is a demonic idea. And it's bringing division and hatred. And you can judge the tree by the fruit. And the fruit is rioting and strife and broken relationships. This is not of the kingdom of God. Anyway, I went on Charlie's show and I told that story based out of Galatians. And he said, Engelhart, you're brilliant. Please travel with me everywhere I go. And so I was like, kind of blown away. And then I started traveling with Charlie probably every other week for the next 2 years. And became one of his close friends and counselors. And a year later, he came to my office, and he was just burnt out completely and totally. Back pain, tremendous back pain for a 28-year-old guy is rare. But the weight of dealing with, we'd be in a car, and President Trump would call, yelling on the speakerphone. It was really fun. And a large organization, and tens of millions of dollars for a young man, that's a lot of weight. And I just said, Charlie, are you keeping the Sabbath? Because in law school, I learned this lesson that if you want to work really hard and be at the top of your class, and you keep working and you don't stop, you burn out and it harms you. I did a message on God's patterns of rest. Did you know in the Bible there are 30 days of festivals in the Old Testament? Imagine having 30 days of vacation. It's like we're Europeans or something, you know? Yeah, we must be on like 10 days off. Mm. God's patterns of rest are way better than ours. God's patterns of work are way better than ours, too, because when we work unto the Lord, we're more efficient, we work harder, we have more energy, and then when we rest, we're supposed to rest better as well. And so right. God's principles of Sabbath, I challenged Charlie, and I think it was literally 2 weeks later, partially because Dennis Prager, a lot of Prager inside of him, he just said, I'm going to do it. And Charlie was so hyper-disciplined, like from that next Saturday through the rest of his life, he was a keeper of the Sabbath.
0: Yeah. And so what, and Charlie talks about what that looked like in his life, how he practiced a day of rest and with his family and with the Lord. And, but for you and for all of us, what's the practical measure of that? What does that look like to practice a Sabbath as a Christian?
3: Yeah. We just read Exodus chapter 20. It says, 6 days you shall labor and on the seventh you shall do no work. And we know in Genesis, God says, hey, I'm designing the world and I'm going to create it in 6 days and then I'm going to take a day off to show you how to behave, how to live your life in these patterns. Genesis chapter 1, it says he puts the moon, the sun, stars in the sky to show us mm-hmm. patterns of time. It says, and sacred seasons in the King James Version. Mm-hmm. It's beautiful that God cares about time, ordered time, constructed time to show us how to live our lives. My daughter Goldie and I yesterday were throwing the frisbee out in the backyard, and she said, "I said, Goldie, throw it like this." And I said, "Point your finger at the person you're going to throw the frisbee to." You know, because it's like when you're a kid, it's going off, and you got to walk a mile. Just like I was showing Goldie how to throw the frisbee, God was showing us how to rest. I was saying, "What a beautiful night it is." And we can't see the air around us, but there's all of these molecules of oxygen, and there's a molecular world that we're swimming through. And if you throw the frisbee the right way, it gets perfectly to the other person because it's swimming through this molecular environment. Mm-hmm. And oftentimes we forget that God's moral law is the construct of the universe that we walk through, and we walk in patterns and ways that create friction in the world around us. We're trying to throw the frisbee the right way. We're trying to live our lives the right way, but we're rejecting God's law and order and patterns, and we're missing the blessing that he would have for us in things like Sabbath and rest. Mm-hmm. And if we trust the Lord, then we say, okay, God, I'm going to try this thing your way, and then watch it bring blessing into our lives.
0: Well, that's really good. And so the value, and just stay up here with me this time. We're going to finish together. But the value then of the Sabbath, how does this work in your life? Well, first of all, if you take a day to worship, and as I mentioned, for Christians, that day is the Lord's Day, is the resurrection day. You mentioned that a rabbi said something about if you're taking a day off, then do something different than your work. If you're going to work 6 days, then let your seventh day or your rest day. What did that rabbi say about your work and your rest?
3: He said that if you work with your mind, you should rest with your body. And if you work with your body, you should rest with your mind.
0: I like that.
3: I enjoy my family, I enjoy my God, and I rest on the Sabbath. That's what our Sabbath
0: is. And Charlie was very, very disciplined, and I have to admit, I don't do this as I should, but Charlie would actually put up his phone. How are we distracted and are always on? And back to that workaholism thing, if you're the kind of person that's sinking into the bathroom on off hours and checking your emails, you got a problem. So let's put up our work if your phone, and then this constant trolling and scrolling and doom scrolling and all that. I mean, don't you think we would be better off if we put our cell phones down a little bit and instead of looking at our cell phones, start reading our Bibles? I think so. Now, there's some people who think that you should, by law, as a Christian, keep the Saturday Sabbath.
3: Yeah, the problem, and I have some wonderful Seventh-day Adventist friends, but the problem is one of their founders, Ellen G. White, said...
0: The founder. Yeah.
3: She said that the Catholic Church is going to take over and become the Antichrist, take over the whole world and be the Antichrist, and they're going to force you to go to church on Sundays. So going to church on Sundays is actually the mark of the beast, which is a wild idea. We obviously don't believe that. Here's the problem, though. The fundamental problem is the hyper-focus on law, that a law would justify you before God. This is a problem the Sadducees made. This is a problem the Pharisees made, that hyper-focus on law. Because if the law justifies you, then you better hyper-focus on it, because there is no salvation apart from you and your works. That is the opposite message of Christianity.
0: That's right. The
3: opposite promise of Jesus, that Jesus justifies us. He makes us right with God. He atones us so that we can be with God, who is all good and all benevolent and all loving and wonderful and beyond our dreams. Which is why the Bible says that the Sabbath is merely a shadow. It's a good principle to keep in your life so you don't get burnt out. But
0: Colossians 2, look it up.
3: Yes.
0: Verses 6, 16 and 17.
3: But it's not the substance.
0: But not the substance. Go ahead. Sorry to interrupt.
3: Christ
0: you.
3: Is... Got a good back
0: you
3: and forth.
0: You got two preachers up here. It's a deal.
3: The thing that I love about the fourth commandment and this transition between honoring God and then the rest of kind of how to live your life is it is a doorway back into loving God. The Sabbath rest is now not what you do. It's who you know.
0: That's right.
3: Jesus. And you may be here today and you may be burnt out and you may be trying to be the best student or the best employee or even the best parent. And you may be exhausted. And let me tell you something. Following the Sabbath will help you. It will not get you to heaven.
0: That's right.
3: It will assist your life because God's laws bring blessing. We live in a relativistic world. We don't believe that God's laws are as important as they are. They're the substructure of the universe. They're very important. But they don't get you to heaven. And they don't give you ultimate rest.
0: I'll tell you what gets us to heaven is when Jesus died on the cross and he cried out one word in his language, tetelestai, finished. It is finished. So what did God do? God finished the work. That's why Jesus is the Lord of the Sabbath. He said, the Sabbath is made for people. People are not made for the Sabbath. All the rules, the regulations, the to-do list, none of that gets anybody to heaven. Religion doesn't get anybody to heaven. Keeping the Sabbath, you might stay a little longer on earth, because there's actually data to show you'll live longer. And not only that, but it will calm your mind. Did you know that? When you take time out physically, it helps you physically, emotionally. It will heal your body. Amen. Your body will heal when you take time to do what God says to do. It is a fact. That's right. And it will prepare you for the ultimate Sabbath, the soul rest. Rest in peace, what does that mean? You don't have to have a tombstone to rest in peace, David. You can rest in peace right now. Because what did Jesus say? Come unto me, all you that labor and are heavy laden, and I will give you rest. Rest for your soul. And the ultimate rest, because of what Jesus did when he finished. Just as God finished the work of creation, Jesus finished the work of salvation. He finished, he rose again. Therefore, he is the Lord of the Sabbath. And he's Lord of all.

0: 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James is one of many Pennsylvania children and teenagers looking for their forever family. 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
3: Every morning we face choices, hope or despair, faith or fear. 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

0: Hello, everyone, and welcome to Bethlehem Glory. You're at the right place. That's right. We're going to continue the fifth lesson in our show for Christian living and explore that a little bit more fully. And we have been challenged, believe me. We really have been challenged in our living. When we really get down and start mining and digging and sharing the Word of God, it's amazing what God says to us in His Word. So let's bring up on the screen right now what we're going to be sharing this final lesson. This is going to be judging and forgiving. To judge or not to judge. This is going to be the question. We'll be in the Gospel of John, chapter 8, and verses 3 to 7. Jot it down. John 8, verse 3 to 7. And then we're going to continue where we left off yesterday in the Gospel of Luke at verse 37 to 42. So it's called judging and forgiving. You know, it's a little difficult at times in the Christian walk. We always hear everyone say, judge not, lest ye be judged. And that's true. That is in the Scripture, and I believe with that, and I agree with that 100%. But it also, and I'm going to give you some of these, I have them written down here, it also says that we're to judge righteous judgment. That's in John 7 and 24. Just write that one down. And at another time, he says, if thy brother shall transgress against thee, go and tell him his fault between thee and him alone. Matthew 18 and verse 15. So there is a time when judging, correcting, admonishing is very much applied. Also read Galatians 6 and verse 1. So it's the right way and the wrong way. It's our Christian lives ourselves need to be very, very much in order to be the one that tries to take that mote or that speck out of our brother's eye, so to speak. Because we read those scriptures and it kind of arrests us in our tracks. We're going to go through these and check many of them out today and see what they all have to say to us. So we're going to start in verse number 3, the Gospel of John. If you're Matthew, Mark, Luke, John, okay? Right in the beginning of the New Testament. It says, and the scribes and the Pharisees. I'm going to backtrack a minute. You know, Jesus was teaching yesterday. And he might have been tired. He had been up early in the morning and he's teaching, and who knows where he lodged. I don't know. We really don't know where he lodged. He usually stayed with friends or maybe even slept outdoors. He might have been a homeless person half the time. Think about that. But anyway, here he is. And the next day, the scribes and the Pharisees brought unto him a woman taken in adultery. And when they had set her in the midst. Okay, let's stop right there at verse 3. The scribes and the Pharisees. First of all, they're coming to Jesus not because they want to hear his teaching. They're trying to tempt him, to trick him. And first of all, the woman taken in adultery, if they really were serious about the woman being punished, they could have taken her to the proper authorities. But they didn't do that. This is a trap they're trying to set, in which they become the one who is trapped. And we'll see that very, very clearly, the wisdom of the Lord in all of this. So the scribes and the Pharisees brought unto him a woman taken in adultery. First of all, where's the man? I mean, it takes two to commit adultery, doesn't it? And when they had set her in the midst, okay? Verse 4, they say unto him, Master, this woman was taken in adultery, in the very act. Now, I kind of was thinking about that word master. They didn't recognize him to be the master. In fact, if you check earlier, I mean, they had called him a deceiver. And now today, they're calling him master. Oh, the evil in man's heart. And you think the Lord doesn't see that evil in our hearts? Oh, we can play spiritual hypocrite. And this is exactly what they're doing here. Calling him master, bringing the woman there. And now, you know, because they really believed him to be the deceiver. They had no love whatsoever in their hearts for the Lord. She's caught in the very act. And they didn't want any discussion about it. She's a criminal. We caught her. What are you going to do, master? That's her attitude. One of complete arrogance. The spiritual, holy righteousness of the scribes and the Pharisees. The self-righteous Pharisees. And remember we said before, self-righteous, they condemn themselves. They're dead in the very letter of the law. And they go on to say, okay, now Moses, very, very proper, because, you know, they wanted him to know, we know the word, we know what the law says. Now Moses in the law commanded us that such should be stoned. But what sayest thou? We know what the law says, and if you want to check it out, Deuteronomy 22:22, jot it down, 22:22 and 23, I think. Deuteronomy chapter 22, verses 22 and 23. And the law does say that, but the law also says more than that, which I'll show you a little bit later on, about forgiveness, about those who turn their back on sin. But you see, they knew that this Jesus was so revolutionary. He was showing compassion on people. He wasn't breaking the law at any standard. No way. Jesus fulfilled the law and the prophets. It's important to realize he didn't break the law. He fulfilled the law. The law was given by Moses. Grace and truth came by Jesus Christ. And they say, okay, Moses, in the law, it's commanded that we should stone this woman. But what sayest thou? What do you say, Jesus? What are you going to do? They wanted to hear what this man was going to say. Okay, in verse 6, this they said, as I said earlier, tempting him. Huh, we got him now, buddies. Well, he's over a barrel. What's he going to do? We know what the law says. We caught her. She's right here. She's convicted in our eyes. No trial, no jury, no sentencing can be too severe for this one. But what's he going to do now? I think we have him. And they said this, tempting him, that they might have to accuse him. They wanted to be able to accuse him of breaking the law. That's what they were trying to do. But Jesus lived the perfect, holy life. According to the word of God, he fulfilled every jot and every tittle of the law, the scripture tells us. And he never broke it. But Jesus stooped down, and with his finger, he wrote on the ground as though he heard them not. It's like he was playing in the sand, in the dirt. There they are, the very self-righteous Pharisees standing there, and he bends down, and what is this man doing? He's down there writing in the dirt with his finger. Did he hear us? I mean, they must have been getting very annoyed at this time. Oh, Jesus is in control. He has everything in control. He sees their hearts. He knows the deception in their hearts. And he is about to speak. Oh, let's listen next time and see what he says. We'll be right back.
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0: the Holy Spirit. 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Join Dr. David Jeremiah as he pulls back the mystery and confusion surrounding the Holy Spirit and reveals who he is, what he does, and why his presence and power matter in your life today. 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
1: Let's pick up with that scripture again, verse 6. This they said, tempting him. They were just there tempting him. They really weren't too concerned about this woman. They wanted to trap Jesus, that they might have to accuse him. But Jesus stooped down and with his finger wrote on the ground as though he heard them not. Now he heard them. He not only heard them, but he knew their hearts. He saw right through their evil plot, as I said earlier. Now what was he going to do? If he would say, I'll be merciful to her, let's just show some compassion. Well, he would be breaking the law of Moses, and they'd say, aha, see this, he breaks the law. He doesn't honor the law. Or if he were to say, stone her. Well, then, if you read John 18:31, you see they were not allowed to stone. That was for the Roman government to do that. So either way, they thought, we have him. He's trapped. Now, some had said, well, maybe he stooped down and he was writing the sins of the scribes and the Pharisees in the dirt. Levi committed adultery 2 years ago. Or this one did this, and I don't know. We don't know what he wrote down. People have speculated all over the years. But if he would have done that, our sins are not written in sand, beloved. Before we come to know Jesus, you know where our sins are written? Read Jeremiah. I'm going to read that scripture to you. Jeremiah 17:1. It says, the sin of Judah is written with a pen of iron and with the point of a diamond. They are there. They are solidly recorded. They're not written in sand. But when we come to know Jesus Christ, the blood of Jesus Christ cleanses us from all unrighteousness and from all sin. So whatever he was writing in the sand, we don't know. But let's go on with our story. Verse 7. So when they continued asking him, he lifted up himself and said unto them, he that is without sin among you, let him cast the first stone. Let him be the one. If you don't have a sin, then I want you to be the one who's going to cast a stone. I mean, this is revolutionary thinking. I mean, I don't know what I would have done had I been in the situation that Jesus was in, but he has all wisdom and all knowledge and all authority. And what happened? I mean, I can imagine their arrogance all of a sudden kind of shifted, their faces turned. I mean, they had been standing there very proud and very upright and very self-righteous. And he says to him, while they continued badgering him, okay, master, what do you say? What do you say? Can't you see what's going on here? I mean, you have to kind of visualize what's happening here. All he said is, he that is without sin among you, let him cast the first stone. When we see sins in others, we have to first look at the sins in ourselves. We are very apt to judge one another. They had this great zeal for sin, and yet they themselves were sinners, dead in their trespasses and sins, and he knew it, and I think they knew it at this very moment. It says in Isaiah 55:7, I want to show you that Jesus was not breaking the law. It says, let the wicked forsake his way, and the unrighteous man his thoughts, and let him return unto the Lord, and he will have mercy upon him and abundantly pardon. There was a chance for a person to repent and to be forgiven of their sins. The law was not that cruel, and Jesus knew that. And what it says then, he goes on to say, to the woman, I'm not going to finish that because we want to get into our other story. He says, woman, where are your accusers? And he says, go and sin no more. But I think at that time when the Pharisees and the scribes started leaving one by one, they must just walked away wounded. What do we say to this man? We know he's sinned. I think at that point, there was conviction in their heart of their sins. They knew they were sinners. And they were confronted right at that moment with Jesus Christ. And they chose to turn their back on forgiveness. I believe at that time they were the closest to salvation they would ever get. And yet they chose to walk away because they couldn't understand this forgiving Christ. And yet it says that in their law. It says that, Isaiah says that very clearly. But they were so determined and fixed on the letter of the law that they forgot about the mercy of God and the grace of God and the forgiveness of God. And that close they came, perhaps, to salvation. And they missed everything because they couldn't, in their hearts, repent of their sin. We're going to start now with Luke. Remember yesterday we were in the last 2 days actually, we were in the book of Luke. We're going to continue the same theme of forgiveness and judgment and everything. Okay? This is in Luke, the 6th chapter. Find that right now. And we're going to start in verse 37 because we want to continue this whole message because there's a real message here. It says, "Judge not, and ye shall not be judged." We talked about that earlier. "Condemn not, and ye shall not be condemned. Forgive, and ye shall be forgiven." The scribes and the Pharisees were so quick to judge. And sometimes we are too quick to judge. Remember I said about the other day about loving our enemies and loving our neighbors as ourselves. This is what we're supposed to do. And if we do that, we're not too quick to judge one another. I told you earlier there is a time to judge, and I gave you those scriptures. But right now, we're trying to apply the golden rule to our hearts and lives. When taken as a whole, you know, we can't be cruel to one another. We don't know why someone's doing what they're doing. We don't know what led that person to do the act that they just did. So it says, "Judge not, lest ye be judged." We're supposed to exercise the charity and the love of Calvary that was given to us in all things. Forgive, and it shall be, and you're going to be forgiven. We talked about forgiveness. It's the bedrock of Christianity. We can't even begin to get our foot in any doorway anywhere. You pray the Lord's Prayer. I mentioned that to you before. And forgiveness is paramount. If we want the forgiveness of Christ, we need to forgive each other. Okay, so forgiveness and judging, this needs to be done in the biblical way and not in a cruel and harsh way. And forgiving was paramount in the life of Christ. He came with compassion and love and healing and hope. What the law couldn't do, grace did. And we see that throughout the whole New Testament. We see the grace of Jesus here. In beauty and in majesty. We're going to continue and conclude our lesson right after this.
2: Throughout my extensive career as a journalist, I have dedicated myself to delivering stories of hope, encouragement, and faith. Every weekday on Morning Light, Jeff Coleman and I will bring you the headlines with a heavy dose of life-changing truth. No matter who you are or what's driving your anxiety, God loves you. He has a perfect plan, and with Him, you're never alone. I'm Deborah Pinkerton, and I hope you'll join us.
3: History is a lot like a coloring page, depending on who's filling in the lines or telling the story. The final picture is either one-dimensional or filled with vibrant color, drawing you into the artist's vision. Pennsylvania's history is a page-turner, what William Penn called a holy experiment, the idea that you could give inhabitants the freedom to pursue and obey God's call according to the dictates of your own conscience. It was an idea no king, parliament, or legislature has ever been able to stop, and it's religious freedom for generations that's fueled acts of goodness and beauty in Pennsylvania and throughout the world. Each week on Morning Light, we'll color in a piece of Pennsylvania's faith trail, the story of men and women whose consciences led them to build churches and businesses and create schools and hospitals and abolish slavery, reform prisons, and send missionaries all over the world. Discouraged about the future of America? Let's look back and see just what God has done and is still doing right here. I think you'll be amazed.

We're in the Gospel of Luke, and we're kind of concluding our lesson for this week, and we're in the sixth chapter, now at verse 38. Remember, we had part of Luke in the last two lessons as well. It says, "Give, and it shall be given unto you. Good measure pressed down and shaken together, and running over shall men give into your bosom." Now, I want to say this. It's a little bit away from the teaching, but I want to say that many televangelists use this and abuse this and misuse this scripture about financial giving. It goes with the verse before it. It talks about judging and not to condemn others, but to live a life of charity. And when we do these things, this is what's going to be given to us. And it's going to be given to us good measure, pressed down. I mean, this is what he's talking about. We have so often take a total scripture way out of context or content, and we just misappropriate the whole verse and what it really means. He's talking about giving charitably, giving of yourself, giving of your Christian virtues and the mentality of the Christian walk, and not judging or being critical, but being merciful as Jesus Christ was merciful to us, and not being too quick to condemn people, because we do work dead in our trespasses and sins. And it's going to be given to us, good measure, pressed down, shaken together, running over, shall men give to your bosom. Well, you know, in Bible times, many times they didn't have like paper bags and plastic bags when they went to the market. And sometimes if they'd see something, they didn't even have a basket with them. So they would take the apron or the skirt of their outer garment, and they would fill it up with the grains or the vegetables or the bounty. And it's talking about us having that spiritual blessing come to us, to our bosom, to the inward man as well. The spiritual harvest of the Lord comes to us when we live these golden rules and principles. Okay? That's what it actually means. And sometimes we just take it way, way out of context. That's what man will give to us. He's going to give back. Because if you give love, you receive love. Let's look at verse 39. I mean, we should judge ourselves first. Before we judge anyone, judge yourself first and look at your own faults and what's going on in your own life and in your own heart. And this scripture here is going to speak of that. He spake a parable unto them. Can the blind lead the blind? Can you, if you're a critical, judgmental, unloving person, can you really lead someone to the Lord or out of their depravity? Oh, come on. Can the blind lead the blind? Shall they not both fall into the ditch? I mean, we have such spiritual blindness and arrogance at times. Think of the scribes and the Pharisees. I mean, these were arrogant men with bigotry and pride. Could they lead anyone? Can the blind lead the blind? Can you lead someone in the way of truth and righteousness if you yourself are not living that way? He's saying, come on. They're both going to fall in a ditch. I mean, how simple can you make it? The blind leading the blind. You know, in the natural, a blind man or woman cannot lead the blind. They need a seeing eye dog or someone else to help them. Well, this is, many times we are just as spiritually blind, and we just don't see the things and the principles of God. The Pharisees were certainly spiritually blind. The disciple is not above his master, but everyone that is perfect shall be as his master. The disciple is a learner. The master is a teacher. And we need, you know, we can't lead where we've never gone. We can't teach what we don't know. We can't tell other people what we're not doing. You know how you always say, don't do what I do, but do what I tell you? It doesn't work. We have to be that epistle read of all men. By our fruit, they're going to know us. They'll know that we're Christians by our love, the first fruit of the Spirit, love. And why beholdest thou the mote that is in thy brother's eye, but perceivest not the beam that's in thine own eye? It's so much easier to see other people's faults than our own, isn't it? It's amazing how we can just see, oh, Sally and Joe and Pete and Harry, oh, they had this wrong and that wrong. And well, you know, I know I need to change, but we don't see what's in our own hearts. We are so spiritually blind. It's in our eye. I mean, spiritual blindness. That's why he talks about in the eye as opposed to in the heart or in the bosom.
because we're spiritually blind to this. We don't see it. And it says, okay, verse 42, the last verse. Either how canst thou say to thy brother, brother, let me pull out the mote that's in thine eye. Let me help you with your, you know, the things that you're going through here now. You seem to be walking in sin. Let me kind of pull that out. When thou thyself beholdest not the beam that's in thine own eye, how can you do it when you don't even see that you might have the same sin? You might have a worse sin. And because you're going to do this, it's going to add gravity and severity to the sin that you already have. Because you're now in pride and arrogance and spiritual bigotry, spiritual adultery. Thou hypocrite. That's what he calls them, the hypocrites. Thou hypocrite, cast out first the beam that out of thine own eye, and then shalt thou see clearly to pull out the mote that is in thy brother's house. Get your spiritual life in order. You know, I think of the life of the hypocrite. I see their heart as a spider web waiting to trap someone, and yet just full of deceptions. And you know, it's just like, it's just an evil place to be. Oh, they may have a spiritual truth here and a spiritual truth there, but there's no substance, there's no foundation, there's evil there, and it's very fragile what they even have, like that little spider web there. And you know, I think of the motes and the logs and the splinters that we talk about. In different versions, it says different things. Some of them might say splinters, some might say logs. It's a tree. We're trees that are planted by the riverside. We're tree, fruit-bearing trees, and we get to back to basics. We're talking about the agape love, the agape love. That is above all. Remember I said in the days gone

0: They're relying on us.
1: Are we gonna be okay?
0: We're relying on you. Please help.
2: 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And thank you for standing with us. This place that I call

0: Good morning. I'm Deborah Pinkerton.
1: And I'm Jeff Coleman. Welcome to Morning Light.
0: Well, we are in the heart of vacation season. In fact, July is the most popular month to get away. What plans do you have for this summer? The bigger question, how can you use this time wisely to get some rest, be still, and also listen? Our Morning Light panel will help answer that question.
1: And coming up a little later in the show, I'm going to go one-on-one with General John Dragon Tigert, the retired U.S. Air Force Brigadier General, combat pilot, and international affairs expert. You do not want to miss it.
0: Now, more than 72 million Americans are expected to travel this month. You know the saying, planes, trains, and automobiles. So, Jeff, what are your plans this summer?
1: Would you believe that the Colemans are still in the planning phases of it?
0: No, that doesn't surprise me.
1: By the end of the month, we'll have an idea.
0: Well, vacations are not just a break from work. They're a break from the busyness in our lives.
1: And research shows vacations support heart health and brain function and better relationships and better job performance. The Multiple Risk Factor Intervention Trial tracked men for 9 years, finding frequent vacationers had a 29% lower risk of dying from cardiovascular causes. For women, cases of depression dropped 29% and even lower, 38% for women with two or more children. That's good news for vacation.
0: That is. Even a one-week active vacation can improve sleep quality by 21%. So vacations are really an opportunity to relax.
1: And sleep.
0: That is true. But how can we renew and strengthen our faith while on vacation? Well, our Morning Light panel will help us work through this important and timely question. Joining us is Pastor Chad Hoke, Michelle Cadle Taylor, and Pastor Dave Beiser. Thank you for being here. So vacation. Let's talk about our vacations. Where are you guys going this summer?
2: We normally go to the, well, it's not, we usually do the fall. It's usually the shore when there's not a lot of people.
3: Too many people. Yeah, same thing. Yeah. Absolutely. Because it's nice here in the summertime, and it's also a little harder to get away with. I love gardening, so I have all these flowers and things like that. So I just try to enjoy the good weather here in central PA in June, July, and August, and just kind of enjoy being outdoors and
4: Kind of a staycation.
0: Yes, that's more of a staycation.
4: Right. Yeah, absolutely, right. Yeah. We have kids who live in Florida in the Orlando area and then the Fort Walton Beach area, and so our vacations are usually going to see our kids and our grandkids.
0: Some nice places, though.
4: So we're headed in August down to Fort Walton Beach.
0: That will be very nice.
4: Yeah, to hang out with my 5-year-old and 3-year-old grandsons.
0: Oh, that'll be fun.
4: Yeah, it'll be great. It'll be terrific.
0: So I think one study shows this, that vacations do improve happiness. Vacation or staycation.

0: vacation. In fact, the act of planning the vacation, the anticipation of the vacation, really, you know, up, we're talking up to 8 weeks before the trip actually happens. Just, you know, this really, you know, ups your level of happiness. Why do you think that is?
1: The countdown toward vacation, I guess.
0: It is. You know, yeah. I know. I'm like already packing. We're scheduled to go to the Outer Banks in a number of weeks. And it's sort of like, okay, well, let me get everything together. Yes. And it is that anticipation.
1: Mm-hmm.
0: Anticipation for rest.
1: I think we all carry a level of stress and anxiety and tension and workload that we just need to undo once in a while. Personally, I think spiritually we should be a whole lot better at this than we are.
0: Yeah.
1: You know, and I'm talking to clergy too, right? As pastors, pastors don't take vacations very well. We just don't do it. But the more we rest, the more we rest in the Lord, and the more we can just unwind a bit. I think it's easier to hear God's word in our ears and in our hearts, and it's much better to speak God's word from that place of rest.
0: Yes.
1: So we should be doing it. We should be making sure that we're taking care of ourselves. And that's to me, that's a spiritual discipline as a part of our faith journey.
2: Mm-hmm. Yeah, absolutely. I think a lot of times I'll go away and I'm praying and looking for a certain answer on something. Mm-hmm. And once I let that go and I just kind of relax and enjoy my time away and time with family and things, it'll just pop in my head without any effort. It just kind of surfaces. So I feel like, you know, and of course there's encouragement that we could live that way as if we're on vacation all the time.
1: Mm-hmm.
2: That would be wonderful.
0: But it's
2: hard. We could do that. It's very hard.
0: It's very hard.
2: It's very hard
0: because
2: to do
0: with
2: that.
0: Life, you're so busy with everything, and so you're always thinking, okay, this is what I need to do. This is where I need to be.
1: Yeah.
0: Okay, I need to make this call. I need to see this person. Mm-hmm. It never stops.
3: That's right. It doesn't. And when I first started in ministry, I don't know what your experience was, but I was told by many of my mentors when I first came in, they said, take a day off and protect that day off.
1: Right.
3: Don't let
1: right.
3: anybody take that day off
1: Same
3: from
1: thing.
3: You.
1: Right.
3: Now, that's not, it's easier said than done.
0: Yeah.
3: Because,
0: that's
3: you know,
0: true.
3: In our position, we are needed. You know, people die, there's grieving, and they need us in that moment. So we have to do our best to take the time to ourselves when we can and just pray for God to open those doors to do that. Otherwise, when we start running on empty, it's noticeable.
1: Right. I still hold Monday tight.
3: Mm-hmm.
1: I, you know, I'd go hard over the weekend, and then Monday's my day. But there are times when Monday's not my day. It's, you know, it's controlled by a situation or a circumstance in somebody's life in the congregation. And then I have to adjust. So then maybe my day's Thursday or my day's going to be Friday instead. But
0: so
1: I'm going to take that day.
0: Right.
1: I'm
0: going to
1: take that day. Because if I don't, I'm going to crash, and that's not good for anybody.
0: Yeah.
1: Right.
0: Yep. There's someone, a friend of ours, and on their message it says, when you want to leave a message, I am going to be turning off my phone Saturday night, and I will not turn it on until Monday morning.
1: Mm.
0: So if you need to get in touch with me, contact my wife.
1: Wow.
0: That's something to think about.
1: Wow.
2: Yeah.
1: That is.
0: As pastors, two pastors here, so let's talk about, what does the Bible say about rest?
3: Well, one of the things that comes to my mind is the idea of Him giving us rest, and the rest that He promised, the same as the Sabbath rest in Hebrews, it's like a lifetime of rest. It's the idea that we can depend upon Him and be at peace even when we're not, quote unquote, on vacation, or we can still have that peace even when we're busy.
0: Mm-hmm.
3: And that's what I've been trying to find. God, how can I have that peace in the middle of the activity? So that it's not always, because I'm the kind of person, I love to shut everybody out and I just need my time.
1: Mm-hmm.
3: But sometimes I think I might do that a little too much. And so so you ask the question, how can I still experience your peace even in the midst of this?
1: Mm-hmm. That's a great way to think about rest and peace being linked together. I think that's really important.
0: Yes.
1: I would say as a pastor, there have been seasons in my life where I didn't do this well. Right now, I was forced to do it due to a heart issue that I struggled with back in September, and so I've been forced to take some time.
0: Right.
1: And now that I'm starting to feel healthy and feel a whole lot better, I'm not going back like I did. I don't want to be in that place again.
0: Right.
1: And so, you know, and unfortunately, I have a great staff at the church who's like, Dave, bring it down.
0: Yeah.
1: And I have a wife who says the same thing. And so so I'm learning a different rhythm, and it's a much healthier place to be. I feel more rested. I feel more energized. I feel more excited about what I'm doing when I am able to do it. But I also look at those moments when I can get away. Mm-hmm. And sometimes that's during the course of the week. I just need to get away for a couple hours and do something. I do, you know, in the secular world, we call it a do a little me time, right?
2: Yeah.
1: Right.
2: Yeah.
1: And for me, that's me and God time, mm-hmm. right?
2: Yeah.
1: You know,
2: right.
1: Whether that's sitting by friends with a pool, and I can sit by the pool, and that's me and God time.
2: Yeah.
1: Right. There are the moments, and when I'm taking just that me and God time, that God answers something that I've been asking for weeks. He's like, well, now that you slowed down and you can listen to me, now that your ears are tuned in, let me talk.
3: Sometimes the hard drive is almost crashing.
1: Yeah.
3: And a lot of times when you talk about that me time, so to speak, it's actually processing.
1: Yeah. Yes.
3: You're processing everything that you've been experiencing and carrying. Mm-hmm.
1: Right.
3: And that's the moment where we say, you know, and God reminds us, you weren't designed to carry this. I was,
1: right.
3: And that's when we have to be able to understand what that means.
2: Yeah. And the one thing that that's coming up in my heart right now is that sometimes we can put so much on our plates. And yes, we have work, and we have kids, and we have family, and we have friends, and all these things. Mm-hmm. But there's been days where God has, I feel like I've diverted the path and ended up taking a call from someone that I didn't really think I had time to take the call. Mm-hmm. And at the end of the day saying, oh God, I didn't get to all the things on my list. Mm-hmm. And I felt like he said, but did you get to what I wanted you to get to?
1: Mm-hmm. Right.
2: And what he wants us to, just like what Jesus did, right, is he walked with him, and it was like as the Holy Spirit led him, he went through his day.
1: Yeah, right.
2: So I think that goes for everything. And then our vacation, we could hopefully carry with us throughout the year.
0: Mm-hmm. That's
2: and
0: right.
2: Take
0: during,
2: breaks.
0: Right. During the vacation, this is really the prime mm-hmm. opportunity to
1: yeah,
0: be listen. I listen, be still type mm-hmm. of thing and strengthen. I mean,
1: right.
0: How can we strengthen our faith during this time?
1: Yeah. Great question.
2: He's getting choked up about it.
1: I know.
2: This is hard stuff.
1: Well, you know, summer reading list is a great idea. You know, whether you choose to say, my summer reading is going to be, I'm going to read through the book of Romans. And I've done something like that where I read through the book of Romans once a month for June, July, and August. So I read it three times over the summer. Because the first time was kind of like a tasting, you know, I just kind of dove in. And then the second time I'm like, ooh. And then the third time I'm like, it's serious study. So June, July, August. I pick a history book. Mm-hmm. Or I pick a devotional or something like that could get me through the summer and allowed me to purposefully go to the back patio or purposefully go to the front porch and sit in a seat that I usually don't sit in, you know, because they're for looks or for parties or something it seems like, right?
2: Yeah.
1: And so it forced me to do that. And so if you can find something that forces you to do that,
0: and vacation is the perfect time.
1: Right, yeah.
0: When you're there at the beach or wherever you are.
1: Right.
2: Mine is I like to be out in nature. So just sitting and taking in nature, you know, just looking at the beauty of God's creation, I feel like I can meditate better on things that he's putting in my heart. And then I do a lot of journaling as well. So I love to just take my journal and God and go somewhere, whether it's the water or out in the, you know, wherever, in the yard, garden, whatever, and then just let him speak to my heart. So.
3: I'll go with what Dave said too, the whole reading thing. It's the opportunity to read something that you don't normally have the opportunity to read.
1: Mm-hmm.
3: That's happened. It's even happened where we were staying. I just noticed a book happened to be there, so I just start reading that book and I have it done by the end of the vacation. Mm-hmm. But I think there's also the ministry aspect that God has taught me as well that I think all of us agree with, that we never stop being a Christian. We never stop being a minister.
1: Mm-hmm.
3: And it's amazing how even on vacation times, God will put people in your path that need to be ministered to. And it's a little different because it's not somebody you're necessarily inviting to your church because they live wherever. But God is using that connection at the same time. And it's more of a peaceful connection, I think, I've experienced.
0: Yeah, that's certainly some great advice for all of us as we're taking vacations this summer. Thank you so much for giving us some examples, some insight.
1: Sure.
0: Coming up next on Morning Light, General John Dragon Tykert is a retired U.S. Air Force Brigadier General, combat pilot, and international affairs expert. Jeff goes one-on-one with the general to discuss why the national motto, "In God We Trust," should be a personal declaration. You're watching Morning Light right here on Lighthouse TV.

0: Being blind doesn't always look how others may think.
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5: Welcome back. Well, General John Dragon Tykert is a recently retired brigadier general and national security expert. In God We Trust is more than a motto to this decorated Air Force test pilot and combat veteran. For him, it's a way of life, and he joins me this morning to talk about how he's learned to trust God through every season of life. General Tykert, your new book is titled In God I Trust. We've just been celebrating Independence Day, and we'll be doing it all year. What inspired you to write this book, and what is so timely about the message of the national motto?
6: Well, Jeff, thank you so much for having me. And I wrote this book alongside of my pastor. And there's two portions to that. The subtitle is Making Our National Motto My Personal Declaration. And so a big portion of the book is a reminder on our 250th birthday that this nation was birthed, it was founded, and it was given strength because of dependency and humility by our founders as they followed the Lord our God. It's a reminder of that history, and that it's an application of that history to our individual lives today.
5: So what you said doesn't sound very controversial at the front, but I think to many people, the implications of being dependent on God to express the humility of a country, there might be some that says, well, General, that shows the weakness of the country. You don't want the country dependent on something invisible. We want to trust our military. We want to trust our strong economy. How does that message contrast with kind of the prevailing idea of the age?
6: Jeff, almost every time I sign a book, and it started back when I was signing pictures of me kneeling in front of an F-22 Raptor when I was a test pilot for that program, I would sign the Bible verse Psalm 20, verse 7. Some trust in chariots and some in horses, but we will remember the name of the Lord our God. And it was a great reminder to me as I signed those pictures and to anyone who received them that while that F-22 Raptor was a magnificent modern day horse and chariot, horses and chariots ended up in the bottom of the Red Sea, and it was only because the Israelites followed the Lord their God that they made their way from bondage and towards the promised land of liberty, and that's a reminder for us today. In fact, if you indulge me a little bit, something else important happened on July 4th, 1776, in addition to the adoption of the Declaration, and that was the formation of a three-person committee to design our first national seal. It was John Adams, Thomas Jefferson, and Benjamin Franklin. And they went about their work independently. And Adams writes to his wife Abigail about how Jefferson and Franklin's draft of our first motto, they were both almost exactly the same, that they depicted God's people escaping from Egypt, making their way towards the promised land, following a pillar of cloud by day and a pillar of fire by night. They saw our birth as a nation as an analog to God's people escaping bondage in Egypt. And I think that goes back to this important idea that we must cling to dependency and humility as the true sources of our strength, because the strength is from God.
5: So how do you put these two ideas together, that you've got a multi-million dollar machine with billions of dollars in technology, you've got an entire Air Force of people behind every single mission, but at the same time you're saying trust God? How do you, especially for someone who's perhaps has an engineering mind and God didn't create them to think creatively or imaginatively about trusting invisible forces?
6: No, so I think it's so important as we take a step back, Jeff, and reflect upon our lives that everything that we have been given and everything we've been able to develop has been because God has allowed it. I love 2 Corinthians 3:5, not that we are sufficient of ourselves to think anything as of ourselves, but our sufficiency is of God. And I don't discount the magnificence of those F-22 Raptors. I love them. I've got hundreds of hours flying them. But I just think it's important, as you think about what is important and then what is most important, that we reflect a lot on preeminence and not just prominence in our lives and as a country as well.
5: So let me ask you personally. So you're a planner. You are a high achiever. You've set goals in life. You've found ways to conquer. You kind of have a sense of personal discipline that's allowed you to move ahead. But there have, I'm sure, have been times in life when all of that planning has been for naught, that you've had to depend completely on what you can't see. How do you explain to someone who is an achiever and is now perhaps at the end of their life saying, I worked my plan, but it never came to be the way that I thought it was? A lot of shattered dreams. You look at people who run for president or run for high political office, and their career ends in a defeat after 40 years of planning. And you wonder, how do you square that with a God who has designed you also to be a planner, to think through things?
6: Yes. And, you know, I think it was Eisenhower, though he may have stole it from someone else, that said that plans are worthless, but planning is invaluable. Hmm. And the idea that you can put some thought into where am I headed, but it doesn't necessarily mean that life is a straight line between where you are and where you're headed. In fact, as I was going through a bit of a tumultuous period of my life, an astronaut friend named Mash Dutton pointed me to Psalm 119:105. Thy word shall be a lamp unto my feet and a light unto my path. And the idea is that you have a spotlight that's shining where you are, directing you, directing us to maximize our impact where we are now. And then there's this hazy light in the distance that we think is the pathway where we are headed, but more often than not, there's a lot of twists and turns before we get there. And I think that we must realize, especially going back somewhere like Hebrews 11, the Hall of Fame of Faith, that it doesn't necessarily mean that if we are faithful, things will temporarily turn out in our favor. In fact, as I'm reading through, I spoke about this a couple of days ago, you know, Hebrews 11:32 through the first half of 35, all of these people that did amazing things by faith, they were glorious and they were heroic. And then there's a turn in the middle of verse 35 where by faith, and they endured a lot of hardship.
5: You've got lions in that chapter.
6: I mean, and whipped and slaughtered, and it was just brutal. But I think it's important to remember that faithfulness is up to us, and the results in God's plan of how he uses that faithfulness is totally up to him. And let's focus on what we can control, which is our ability to stay faithful and be humble and dependent, and then trust God that he will allow the outcome to unfold according to his purposes to bring him honor and glory.
5: General, I sense over the next few years you're going to have many, many more opportunities to share this particular message. I'll say, though, that it is not one that I hear a lot. I don't hear too many political leaders or military leaders talking about the need to have a level of humility, to recognize where the strength of the country comes from. How do you reintroduce ideas which were very much a part of the founding generation, but have gotten kind of lost in how we're currently telling the story of what is the greatness or the secret to American exceptionalism?
6: Well, I think part of it is, Jeff, going back to some of those founding stories, and whether it's the last line of the Declaration that talks about how they are trusting in firm reliance on the protection of divine providence, not their skill, not their education, not their courage, but trusting in God. Or whether it was our first inauguration where Washington added, so help me God, and then gave a political speech that was more of a sermon, and then the entire government, based on a joint resolution of Congress, walked down Wall Street to have a church service as the mandatory first act of the new government. And then think about, wow, we really were founded by exceptional people because they trusted in God. This experiment has lasted for 250 years. And how can I take some of those broader national principles and apply them to my life today so that I can help thrive and propagate God's plan in the communities and the society in which I live?
5: Let me ask you two more questions. One, how do you use the idea of America and its founding principles based flowing out of their understanding of what defined humanity and the rights of man, but also their deliberate intention to have a marketplace of ideas where Christianity would allow, there would be a church on one corner and an opposing belief system perhaps on another corner. Not every country in the world has that, the freedom to have that competition. Should we be afraid in 2026 of having that marketplace of religious faith? Does Christianity hold up? Is the conscience in that relationship with God strong enough?
6: Jeff, two thoughts there. Number one, I recently read a dissertation from a century ago from a history professor at Duke that mapped every single line in the Declaration of Independence to what had been preached from America's pulpits before 1763, before independence was even a glimmer in the eyes of our founders. And I love the idea that she successfully mapped out how those principles in that incredible document were Bible-based principles that had been preached from America's pulpits. Number two, I just read a great biography on Roger Williams, the founder of Rhode Island, but yeah, basically the father of freedom of conscience and liberty of faith. And I love the idea that he contended that we will mess up both church and state if state gets involved in religion, and to some extent the religious structures get involved in state, that focus on the state being good at the things that state should do, and the church being good at the things they should do. And he basically said the best thing that a Christian should do is do no favors in the law to the Christian faith, because then you start to deteriorate the strength and the power of Christianity.
5: General, that is so inspiring. And William Penn kind of overlapped with a lot of Roger Williams' thinking there. Last 15 seconds, are you hopeful, optimistic about the next 250 years of America's story?
6: Sojourner Truth was an escaped slave, and she stood up in the middle of one of Frederick Douglass's speech where he was getting a little cynical and uttered a three-word rhetorical question, is God dead? And it snapped him out of his funk. And because God is not dead, there is hope for the future. And I look forward to the next 250 years.
5: General Tiger, thank you for joining us this morning. His new book, In God I Trust, is a thoughtful look at the leadership, convictions, and values that have shaped his life and service. You can find it wherever good books are sold. Stay with us. We'll be back after the break.
7: My dad was a farmer. The guy was bigger than life. He wasn't someone that liked to show his emotion or liked to show when he was struggling, but we all struggle. 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It's something that brings me so much joy, and I want them to see me working through things. Allow your kids to know that it's okay to struggle, that even dad doesn't know the answer sometimes, but we're going to figure it out together.
8: How do I know that my profession of faith is motivated by the possession of true saving faith?
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5: Welcome back. 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In this month's Missionary Monday report, we'll introduce you to Mike and Rachel Gustafson, who serve in Kyiv, Ukraine, and see how the couple serves Christ amid the ongoing war in the region. That's a look what's coming up on Monday on Morning Light. Now, Deborah, your closing thoughts.
11: Thank you, Jeff. Vacations are fun. Extensive planning, packing, and preparing for your time away. So much time spent to make sure every hour is used wisely. While on vacation or a staycation, remember this is a time to rest, relax, and be still. For some of us, especially those in ministry or leadership, we may feel guilty about resting. Something may fall apart if we don't stay focused. As my pastor reminds us, He is God and we are not. We are not holding our business, our family, our friends, or ministry together. God is. Matthew 11:28 says, "Come to me, all you who are weary and burdened, and I will give you rest." So on your vacation this summer, turn off your phones, TVs, radios, and be still and listen. 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He may surprise you. For Jeff and the entire Morning Light team, I'm Deborah Pinkerton. Thanks for spending the week with us. 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
0: Over the years, we've come to know Mark Lowry as the hilarious comedian who never fails to bring a smile to our faces.
4: He doesn't go soon. Vestal and Howard are going to think he didn't make it.
0: Always ready with a joke or a funny story. We've also come to appreciate him as a songwriter, especially for penning one of the greatest Christmas songs of all time.
5: Mary, did you know that you're a baby boy?
0: But little did we know that Mark has been writing songs since the very beginning of his career, songs that have remained hidden treasures, waiting for the right moment to be.

0: Mark also sits down with Gloria to discuss songwriting and the faith that has carried him through life's ups and downs.
1: There is hope, so hold on, there is hope.
0: I'm Bill Gaither, and I am pleased to present Mark Lowry. There is hope.

0: Can you believe it?
1: When I thought about this project, I wanted to sit down with you. I've sat down with Bill. Is that correct English? I've sat down with Bill before. And, you know, best of Mark Lowry and Bill Gaither, all those. But I said, I want Gloria, because the conversations we've had on the bus and all through the years, and then driving home the other day, the hour-long conversation I had with you about your family coming to faith. There's still so much I don't know about you, too. But this project is from an era of time in my life between 1980 and probably 1988. Right when I joined y'all, I wrote all these songs, and I was thinking today, I never dreamed in those years that one day I'd be sitting down with the queen of lyrics in gospel music. Don't give me that face. That, I mean, who else is there? I mean, in my lifetime.
2: Fanny Crosby, is a big, ignoring
1: him. Oh, yes, of course. I'm not leaving her out, or Dottie Rambo, or many others.
2: Yeah, there's
1: But in my lifetime, I didn't know Fanny Crosby. I know Gloria Gaither. And one thing I love about you is you are madly in love with Jesus, too. And you love to talk about
2: him. That's a favorite topic.
1: Yeah. I know, and I've learned so much about him from you. And I want to thank you for that. So this is a great honor for me today to be interviewed by you. Oh, Lord, where's this going?
2: Sort of like coffee in the morning on the bus, except we're all dressed up and our hair's combed.
1: Yeah.
2: Morning in the bus is like we both look like death warmed over, and
1: right.
2: We have three cups of coffee in a row.
1: Yeah, and have great conversations.
2: I'm hooked up on something you just said. You wrote these songs in this project pretty much in a clump.
1: Well, around 1980, when I graduated from college and I was doing this full time, it was me alone in the car a lot. And AM and FM radio was all we had. So it was a lot of silence. I would just drive, and I was wanting to write songs. I just had a passion at that time to be a songwriter. You know, my goal back then, as far as career wise, was to be a word recording artist. And I thought, well, when I become a word recording artist, I want to have some songs, because I want to be a word songwriter too. That was the apex for me at that time. You know, when you're getting started and you see Sandy Patty up there on that record label and this one on that record, you know, you want to be there too, I guess. And so I wanted to write songs. And I thought of little things I thought would go good in songs, like He Wants to Spend Eternity with Me. I mean, that thought alone, here's this God of all eternity past. Where did he decide he needed me? I don't know when that happened, but I'm not, when I say me, I mean all of us. And now he wants to spend the rest of it with me. Well, that fired me up, and I wrote it.

0: of it with me.
1: Okay, can I tell people you have ADHD?
0: Oh, yes.
1: Okay.
0: Yes, I've told them for years.
1: Yeah, I thought you had. But that brings a certain thing out of you, and that is that you jump around. You know, your brain jump. You used to say you chased your brain around the house until you got, you know, onto medication.
0: I got rid of the H. I'm tired.
1: So, you know, you sit and watch your brain bounce around.
0: It'll come back.
1: But the good thing about that is that you tend to pay attention in song bites. Like you'll hear somebody say something and they'll just like, let's talk about that.
0: Yeah.
1: But when you write, you also tend to write like that.
0: In sound
1: like
0: bites?
1: You say sound bites that I can't forget.
0: Oh, wow. That's a compliment.
1: So, for instance, let me give you a couple. I love this line. It came out of Rest in the Arms of God. When all you can do has already been done. Now that sounds simplistic, but that really caught me. And it's like, you think you got to keep doing stuff.
0: Yeah.
1: Because you're not getting the result that you want.
0: And I'm not saying you shouldn't do stuff.
1: No, but sometimes you're up against a wall of what you can do.
0: And know that you can fall back in grandma's feather bed. Listen, that's what contentment is to me, man.

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1: There is hope, so hold on, there is hope.
0: You know, Mark has always made us laugh for decades, but now he's opening up his heart and sharing a collection of inspiring songs that he's written, many of which we've never heard before until now.

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1: Recently, Mark came to the Gaither Studios to perform these songs live. He also sat down with Gloria for a meaningful conversation about God's love, grace, and the hope that carries him day after day. 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From

0: And now whenever I worry about something, I realize what I'm doing is I'm going on a future trip. It's not happening. I'm feeling the anxiety as if it is, and I'm the only God there. God will not go with you to a place that doesn't exist. And when you're sitting and worrying about your children, and it hadn't even happened yet, but you're going to worry, and in your vain imagination, you're going to have a great time, and you're panicked, and you're feeling it as if you're living it, but you're the only God there. And I've learned this, and I don't know if it'll work for everybody, but when I start worrying about anything, I change the channel. Just like I reach it with a remote control. No, that's not happening. That's not real. I'm going to think on good things. I'm going to change the channel. And it works for me. I don't know if it...
1: Yeah, well, we're asked to do that, aren't we?
0: Yeah, just change the channel.
1: We're asked to do that.

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0: You know, Mark has always made us laugh for decades, but now he's opening up his heart and sharing a collection of inspiring songs that he's written, many of which we've never heard before until now.

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1: I love the line, I woke up with the years I spent hanging
2: heavy on my mind.
1: Heavy on my mind.
2: At times I see so much in me I wish I'd left behind. But the one thing I've learned as the years have turned

0: Did you write music to any of these?
1: I think I did. I'm going to have to go back and look. You know, it's been 40 years.
0: So you're basically a lyricist.
1: Basically, yes. Because, you know, I think the music is just a vehicle for the message. I'm prejudiced towards the lyric. I mean, what makes a gospel song a gospel song? It's not the melody. There's not a saved A flat and a lost G.
0: Yeah, but you know, the music is the cradle that rocks that idea. And it has to fit the baby.
1: Oh, yes. Oh, yes. Mary, did you know I had it from 84 to 91? And a lot of people wrote it.
0: And did somebody write it before?
1: Babby Mason wrote a melody. Others attempted. I offered it to Bill. He wasn't interested. and Buddy Green, thank God I waited. Because I think that melody is a green sleeves.
0: Oh, it's amazing.
2: Mark Lowry has always been one of our favorite people. Love Mark Lowry. He is such a great man. And I was blessed to produce his latest project. And he did all new songs that he had written. And I thought, you know, Mark, we need to have Mary Did You Know on there, and let's just do it a little bit different style. And the style of this Mary Did You Know is so organic and pure that I thought, let me call the family. And I asked Mark, I said, hey, would you be okay to have the Isaacs? And he said, everybody but Becky.
3: I'm just kidding. He did not.
4: I'm his favorite.
2: You are. But he said, oh, man, I love the idea of that. And with our style and who we are, being able to add to Mark's just pureness and his wonderful singing, I think it just made a great little marriage for that. And we love Mark Lowry and love every time we get to not just sing with him but hang out with him.

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1: Mary, did you know that your baby boy will one day walk on water?
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0: You know what? I love this song because it makes me think about him.
1: It's great poetry. It's perhaps the best poetry on the whole album.
0: Oh, thanks.
1: The whole metaphor, your description of what would be perfect. And how many of those perfect days do you have in a lifetime?
0: I don't know if I've ever had a perfect day.
1: Yeah.
0: But I've had great ones. Today's a great one. Getting to sit and talk to one of my favorite people in the world and about songwriting. I've still got a lot to learn from you. And I've learned so much. I've learned about grace. I've learned that God likes me. That He's not mad at me. He never was.
1: He wants to spend eternity.
0: He wants to spend eternity with me. And I'm still learning. And I love the process.

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0: You know, Mark has always made us laugh for decades, but now he's opening up his heart and sharing a collection of inspiring songs that he's written, many of which we've never heard before until now.

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1: 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From

0: Your last song is
1: Go With God.
0: Is a wonderful benediction. Benediction, you know, one of the probably the greatest class I ever took from kindergarten to even now has been Latin.
1: Oh.
0: 2 years of Latin.
1: Wow.
0: And so that these words that we throw around, you see what's in the word. And benediction means to speak goodness.
1: Huh.
0: So this song is before you leave the album and before you leave church and before we leave this conversation, you have written a song that basically says, I love this series. Strength.
1: When you are
0: hope.
1: Weary.
0: Oh. What a great list. And to know that the Father is watching over you, that's the inside the perimeters of the fence. And the Son is walking with you. The Father's watching over you, but the Son is walking with you. So go with God. To put this the last song on this collection, to me is a really important thing, because you just say, quit looking for God. Just
1: go with him.
0: Wake up. Just wake up, and the Father's watching over you, and the Son is watching with you.
1: Walking
0: with you.
1: The Spirit lives within you.
0: Within you.
1: As your comfort and your guide.
0: Right. It's good.
1: Thank you, Gloria.
0: This is a speaking goodness over our lives.
1: Oh, thank you.
0: Good.
1: Well, you've done that to me for years. I love you, and I'm so thankful that I know you.
0: Well, I'm thankful I know you, too. And we have had years of priceless conversations like
1: I'm
0: this.
1: I'm telling you.
0: And this was one.
1: Absolutely.

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1: There is hope, so hold on, there is hope.
0: You know, Mark has always made us laugh for decades, but now he's opening up his heart and sharing a collection of inspiring songs that he's written, many of which we've never heard before until now.

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1: Recently, Mark came to the Gaither Studios to perform these songs live. 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
4: I know many of you have been wounded and hurt by people you've trusted, even some folks that you've loved in your own family. But you cannot walk around holding a grudge and being bitter. You see, that bitterness can cause heart disease, high blood pressure, and rob you of quality of life. Jesus says we should forgive one another as God has forgiven us. So today I want to encourage you to forgive others. Just let everyone out of the prison of your heart and walk in peace. It'll do your heart good to walk in forgiveness.
5: Be kind to one another, tender-hearted, forgiving one another as God in Christ has forgiven you. Ephesians 4:32. In today's Ministry Minute, Pastor Lambert encourages us to forgive and release. Ministry Minute with Pastor Eric A. Lambert, Jr., sharing peace and hope through the Word of God.

I don't need to write you about the time or date when all this will happen. You surely know that the Lord's return will be as a thief coming at night. People will think they are safe and secure, but destruction will suddenly strike them like the pains of a woman about to give birth, and they won't escape. My dear friends, you don't live in darkness, and so that day won't surprise you like a thief. You belong to the light and live in the day. We don't live in the night or belong to the dark. Others may sleep, but we should stay awake and be alert. People sleep during the night and some even get drunk. But we belong to the day. So we must stay sober and let our faith and love be like a suit of armor. Our firm hope that we will be saved is our helmet. God doesn't intend to punish us, but wants us to be saved by our Lord Jesus Christ. Christ died for us so that we could live with him, whether we are alive or dead when he comes. That's why you must encourage and help each other, just as you are already doing. My friends, we ask you to be thoughtful of your leaders, who work hard and tell you how to live for the Lord. Show them great respect and love because of their work. Try to get along with each other. My friends, we beg you to warn anyone who isn't living right. Encourage anyone who feels left out. Help all who are weak. And be patient with everyone. Don't be hateful to people just because they are hateful to you. Rather, be good to each other and to everyone else. Always be joyful and never stop praying. Whatever happens, keep thanking God because of Jesus Christ. This is what God wants you to do. Don't turn away God's Spirit or ignore prophecies. Put everything to the test. Accept what is good and don't have anything to do with evil. I pray that God, who gives peace, will make you completely holy. And may your spirit, soul, and body be kept healthy and faultless until our Lord Jesus Christ returns. The one who chose you can be trusted, and he will do this. Friends, please pray for us. Give the Lord's followers a warm greeting. In the name of the Lord, I beg you to read this letter to all his followers. I pray that our Lord Jesus Christ will be kind to you.

from Paul, Silas, and Timothy. To the church in Thessalonica, the people of God our Father, and of the Lord Jesus Christ, I pray that God our Father and the Lord Jesus Christ will be kind to you and will bless you with peace. My dear friends, we always have good reason to thank God for you, because your faith in God and your love for each other keep growing all the time. That's why we brag about you to all of God's churches. We tell them how patient you are and how you keep on having faith, even though you are going through a lot of trouble and suffering. All of this shows that God judges fairly and that He is making you fit to share in His kingdom for which you are suffering. It is only right for God to punish everyone who is causing you trouble, but He will give you relief from your troubles. He will do the same for us when the Lord Jesus comes from heaven with His powerful angels and with a flaming fire. Our Lord Jesus will punish anyone who doesn't know God and won't obey His message. Their punishment will be eternal destruction, and they will be kept far from the presence of our Lord and His glorious strength. This will happen on that day when the Lord returns to be praised and honored by all who have faith in Him and belong to Him. This includes you, because you believed what we said. God chose you, and we keep praying that God will make you worthy of being His people. We pray for God's power to help you do all the good things that you hope to do, and that your faith makes you want to do. Then, because God and our Lord Jesus Christ are so kind, you will bring honor to the name of our Lord Jesus, and He will bring honor to you.

When our Lord Jesus returns, we will be gathered up to meet him. So I ask you, my friends, not to be easily upset or disturbed by people who claim that the Lord has already come. They may say that they heard this directly from the Holy Spirit, or from someone else, or even that they read it in one of our letters. But don't be fooled. People will rebel against God. Then, before the Lord returns, the wicked one, who is doomed to be destroyed, will appear. He will brag and oppose everything that is holy or sacred. He will even sit in God's temple and claim to be God. Don't you remember that I told you this while I was still with you? You already know what is holding this wicked one back until it is time for him to come. His mysterious power is already at work, but someone is holding him back. And the wicked one won't appear until that someone is out of the way. Then he will appear, but the Lord Jesus will kill him simply by breathing on him. He will be completely destroyed by the Lord's glorious return. And the wicked one appears. Satan will pretend to work all kinds of miracles, wonders, and signs. Lost people will be fooled by his evil deeds. They could be saved, but they will refuse to love the truth and accept it. So God will make sure that they are fooled into believing a lie. All of them will be punished because they would rather do evil than believe the truth. My friends, the Lord loves you, and it is only natural for us to thank God for you. God chose you to be the first ones to be saved. His Spirit made you holy, and you put your faith in the truth. God used our preaching as his way of inviting you to share in the glory of our Lord Jesus Christ. My friends, that's why you must remain faithful and follow closely what we taught you in person and by our letters. God our Father loves us. He is kind and has given us eternal comfort and a wonderful hope. We pray that our Lord Jesus Christ and God our Father will encourage you and help you always to do and say the right thing.

finally our friends. Please pray for us. This will help the message about the Lord to spread quickly, and others will respect it, just as you do. Pray that we may be kept safe from worthless and evil people. After all, not everyone has faith. But the Lord can be trusted to make you strong and protect you from harm. He has made us sure that you are obeying what we taught you and that you will keep on obeying. I pray that the Lord will guide you to be as loving as God and as patient as Christ. My dear friends, in the name of the Lord Jesus, I beg you not to have anything to do with any of your people who loaf around and refuse to obey the instructions we gave you. You surely know that you should follow our example. We didn't waste our time loafing, and we didn't accept food from anyone without paying for it. We didn't want to be a burden to any of you. So night and day, we worked as hard as we could. We had the right not to work, but we wanted to set an example for you. We also gave you the rule that if you don't work, you don't eat. Now we learn that some of you just loaf around and won't do any work except the work of a busybody. So, for the sake of our Lord Jesus Christ, we ask and beg these people to settle down and start working for a living. Dear friends, you must never become tired of doing right. Be on your guard against any followers who refuse to obey what we have written in this letter. Put them to shame by not having anything to do with them. Don't consider them your enemies, but speak kindly to them, as you would to any other follower. I pray that the Lord who gives peace will always bless you with peace. May the Lord be with all of you. I always sign my letters as I am now doing. Paul. I pray that our Lord Jesus Christ will be kind to all of you.

from Paul. God, our Saviour in Christ Jesus, commanded me to be an apostle of Christ Jesus, who gives us hope. Timothy, because of our faith, you are like a son to me. I pray that God, our Father, and our Lord Jesus Christ will be kind and merciful to you. May they bless you with peace. When I was leaving for Macedonia, I asked you to stay on in Ephesus and warn certain people there to stop spreading their false teachings. You needed to warn them to stop wasting their time on senseless stories and endless lists of ancestors. Such things only cause arguments. They don't help anyone to do God's work that can only be done by faith. You must teach people to have genuine love, as well as a good conscience and true faith. There are some who have given up these for nothing but empty talk. They want to be teachers of the law of Moses, but they don't know what they are talking about, even though they think they do. We know that the law is good, if it is used in the right way. We also understand that it wasn't given to control people who please God, but to control lawbreakers, criminals, godless people, and sinners. It is for wicked and evil people and for murderers who would even kill their own parents. The law was written for people who are sexual perverts, or who live as homosexuals, or are kidnappers, or liars, or won't tell the truth in court. It is for anything else that opposes the correct teaching of the good news that the glorious and wonderful God has given me. I thank Christ Jesus our Lord. He has given me the strength for my work because he knew that he could trust me. I used to say terrible and insulting things about him, and I was cruel. But he had mercy on me because I didn't know what I was doing, and I had not yet put my faith in him. Christ Jesus our Lord was very kind to me. He has greatly blessed my life with faith and love, just like his own. Christ Jesus came into the world to save sinners. This saying is true, and it can be trusted. I was the worst sinner of all. But since I was worse than anyone else, God had mercy on me and let me be an example of the endless patience of Christ Jesus. He did this so that others would put their faith in Christ and have eternal life. I pray that honor and glory will always be given to the only God who lives forever and is the invisible and eternal King. Amen. Timothy, my son, the instructions I am giving you are based on what some prophets once said about you. If you follow these instructions, you will fight like a good soldier. You will be faithful and have a clear conscience. Some people have made a mess of their faith because they didn't listen to their consciences. Two of them are Hymenaeus and Alexander. I have given these men over to the power of Satan so they will learn not to oppose God.

First of all, I ask you to pray for everyone. Ask God to help and bless them all. And tell God how thankful you are for each of them. Pray for kings and others in power, so that we may live quiet and peaceful lives as we worship and honor God. This kind of prayer is good, and it pleases God our Savior. God wants everyone to be saved and to know the whole truth, which is, there is only one God, and Christ Jesus is the only one who can bring us to God. Jesus was truly human, and he gave himself to rescue all of us. God showed us this at the right time. This is why God chose me to be a preacher and an apostle of the good news. I am telling the truth. I am not blind. God sent me to teach the Gentiles about faith and truth. I want everyone everywhere to lift innocent hands toward heaven and pray without being angry or arguing with each other. I would like for women to wear modest and sensible clothes. They should not have fancy hairdos or wear expensive clothes or put on jewelry made of gold or pearls. Women who claim to love God should do helpful things for others. And they should learn by being quiet and paying attention. They should be silent and not be allowed to teach or to tell men what to do. After all, Adam was created before Eve, and the man Adam wasn't the one who was fooled. It was the woman, Eve, who was completely fooled and sinned. But women will be saved by having children, if they stay faithful, loving, holy, and modest.

It is true that anyone who desires to be a church official wants to be something worthwhile. That's why officials must have a good reputation and be faithful in marriage. They must be self-controlled, sensible, well-behaved, friendly to strangers, and able to teach. They must not be heavy drinkers or troublemakers. Instead, they must be kind and gentle and not love money. Church officials must be in control of their own families, and they must see that their children are obedient and always respectful. If they don't know how to control their own families, how can they look after God's people? They must not be new followers of the Lord. If they are, they might become proud and be doomed along with the devil. Finally, they must be well respected by people who are not followers. Then they won't be trapped and disgraced by the devil. Church officers should be serious. They must not be liars, heavy drinkers, or greedy for money. And they must have a clear conscience and hold firmly to what God has shown us about our faith. They must first prove themselves. Then, if no one has anything against them, they can serve as officers. Women must also be serious. They must not gossip or be heavy drinkers, and they must be faithful in everything they do. Church officers must be faithful in marriage. They must be in full control of their children and everyone else in their home. Those who serve well as officers will earn a good reputation and will be highly respected for their faith in Christ Jesus. I hope to visit you soon. But I am writing these instructions so that if I am delayed, you will know how everyone who belongs to God's family ought to behave. After all, the Church of the Living God is the strong foundation of truth. Here is the great mystery of our religion. Christ came as a human. The Spirit proved that he pleased God, and he was seen by angels. Christ was preached to the nations. People in this world put their faith in him, and he was taken up to glory.

God's Spirit clearly says that in the last days many people will turn from their faith. They will be fooled by evil spirits and by teachings that come from demons. They will also be fooled by the false claims of liars whose consciences have lost all feeling. These liars will forbid people to marry or to eat certain foods. But God created these foods to be eaten with thankful hearts by His followers who know the truth. Everything God created is good. And if you give thanks, you may eat anything. What God has said in your prayer will make it fit to eat. If you teach these things to other followers, you will be a good servant of Christ Jesus. You will show that you have grown up on the teachings about our faith and on the good instructions you have obeyed. Don't have anything to do with worthless, senseless stories. Work hard to be truly religious. As the saying goes, exercise is good for your body, but religion helps you in every way. It promises life now and forever. These words are worthwhile and should not be forgotten. We have put our hope in the living God, who is the Savior of everyone, but especially of those who have faith. That's why we work and struggle so hard. Teach these things and tell everyone to do what you say. Don't let anyone make fun of you just because you are young. Set an example for other followers by what you say and do, as well as by your love, faith, and purity. Until I arrive, be sure to keep on reading the scriptures in worship. And don't stop preaching and teaching. Use the gift you were given when the prophet spoke, and the group of church leaders blessed you by placing their hands on you. Remember these things and think about them so everyone can see how well you are doing. Be careful about the way you live and about what you teach. Keep on doing this, and you will save not only yourself, but the people who hear you.

everyone, and welcome to Bethlehem Glory. You're at the right place. That's right. We're going to continue the fifth lesson in our show for Christian living and explore that a little bit more fully. And we have been challenged, believe me. We really have been challenged in our living when we really get down and start mining and digging and sharing the Word of God. It's amazing what God says to us in His Word. So let's bring up on the screen right now what we're going to be sharing this final lesson. This is going to be judging and forgiving. To judge or not to judge. This is going to be the question. We'll be in the Gospel of John, chapter 8, and verses 3 to 7. Jot it down. John 8, verse 3 to 7. And then we're going to continue where we left off yesterday in the Gospel of Luke at verse 37 to 42. So it's called Judging and Forgiving. You know, it's a little difficult at times in the Christian walk. We always hear everyone say, judge not, lest ye be judged. And that's true. That is in the Scripture, and I believe with that, and I agree with that 100%. But it also, and I'm going to give you some of these, I have them written down here, it also says that we're to judge righteous judgment. That's in John 7 and 24. Let's write that one down. And at another time, he says, if thy brother shall transgress against thee, go and tell him his fault between thee and him alone. Matthew 18 and verse 15. So there is a time when judging, correcting, admonishing is very much applied. Also read Galatians 6 and verse 1. So it's the right way and the wrong way. It's our Christian lives ourselves need to be very, very much in order. In order to be the one that tries to take that mote or that speck out of our brother's eye, so to speak. Because we read those scriptures and it kind of arrests us in our tracks. We're going to go through these and check many of them out today and see what they all have to say to us. So we're going to start in verse number 3, the Gospel of John. If you're Matthew, Mark, Luke, John, okay? Right in the beginning of the New Testament. It says, and the scribes and the Pharisees. I'm going to backtrack a minute. You know, Jesus was teaching yesterday, and he might have been tired. He had been up early in the morning, and he's teaching, and who knows where he lodged? I don't know. We really don't know where he lodged. He usually stayed with friends or maybe even slept outdoors. He might have been a homeless person half the time. Think about that. But anyway, here he is. And the next day, the scribes and the Pharisees brought unto him a woman taken in adultery. And when they had set her in the midst... Okay, let's stop right there at verse 3. The scribes and the Pharisees. First of all, they're coming to Jesus not because they want to hear his teaching. They're trying to tempt him, to trick him. And first of all, the woman taken in adultery, if they really were serious about the woman being punished, they could have taken her to the proper authorities. But they didn't do that. This is a trap they're trying to set, in which they become the one who is trapped. And we'll see that very, very clearly, the wisdom of the Lord in all of this. So the scribes and the Pharisees brought unto him a woman taken in adultery. First of all, where's the man? I mean, it takes two to commit adultery, doesn't it? And when they had set her in the midst, okay? Verse 4, they say unto him, Master, this woman was taken in adultery, in the very act. Now, I kind of was thinking about that word master. They didn't recognize him.

to be the master. In fact, if you check earlier, I mean, they had called him a deceiver. And now today, they're calling him master. Oh, the evil in man's heart. And you think the Lord doesn't see that evil in our hearts? Oh, we can play spiritual hypocrite. And this is exactly what they're doing here. Calling him master, bringing the woman there. And now, you know, because they really believed him to be the deceiver. They had no love whatsoever in their hearts for the Lord. She's caught in the very act. And they didn't want any discussion about it. She's a criminal. We caught her. What are you going to do, master? That's her attitude. One of complete arrogance. The spiritual, holy righteousness of the scribes and the Pharisees. The self-righteous Pharisees. And remember we said before, self-righteous, they condemn themselves. They're dead in the very letter of the law. And they go on to say, okay, now Moses, very, very proper, because, you know, they wanted him to know, we know the word. We know what the law says. Now Moses in the law commanded us that such should be stoned. But what sayest thou? We know what the law says, and if you want to check it out, Deuteronomy 22:22. Jot it down. 22:22 and 23, I think. Deuteronomy chapter 22, verses 22 and 23. And the law does say that, but the law also says more than that, which I'll show you a little bit later on, about forgiveness, about those who turn their back on sin. But you see, they knew that this Jesus was so revolutionary. He was showing compassion on people. He wasn't breaking the law at any standard. No way. Jesus fulfilled the law and the prophets. It's important to realize he didn't break the law. He fulfilled the law. The law was given by Moses. Grace and truth came by Jesus Christ. And they say, okay, Moses, in the law, it's commanded that we should stone this woman. But what sayest thou? What do you say, Jesus? What are you going to do? They wanted to hear what this man was going to say. Okay, in verse 6, this they said, as I said earlier, tempting him. Huh, we got him now, buddies. Well, he's over a barrel. What's he going to do? We know what the law says. We caught her. She's right here. She's convicted in our eyes. No trial, no jury, no sentencing can be too severe for this one. But what's he going to do now? I think we have him. And they said this, tempting him, that they might have to accuse him. They wanted to be able to accuse him of breaking the law. That's what they were trying to do. But Jesus lived the perfect, holy life. According to the word of God, he fulfilled every jot and every tittle of the law, the scripture tells us. And he never broke it. But Jesus stooped down, and with his finger, he wrote on the ground as though he heard them not. It's like he was playing in the sand, in the dirt. There they are, the very self-righteous Pharisees standing there. And he bends down. And what is this man doing? He's down there writing in the dirt with his finger. Did he hear us? I mean, they must have been getting very annoyed at this time. Oh, Jesus is in control. He has everything in control. He sees their hearts. He knows the deception in their hearts. And he is about to speak. Oh, let's listen next time and see what he says. We'll be right back.

0: Bird. I've been part of Lighthouse TV since the very beginning. We're now launching out with a new program called Deep Waters. And we have a live audience that comes to the studio. And if you want, you can go to deepwaters.tv and find out more information about this new program.
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7: Textbooks frequently teach that man evolved from ape-like creatures. Hollywood culture is littered with evolution, using the film and TV industry to present these alleged missing links as fact. In this episode of Origins, we'll walk down evolution's hall of shame and demonstrate the lack of evidence for a missing link. 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
8: Let's pick up with that scripture again, verse 6. This they said, tempting him. They were just there tempting him. They really weren't too concerned about this woman. They wanted to trap Jesus, that they might have to accuse him. But Jesus stooped down and with his finger wrote on the ground as though he heard them not. Now he heard them. He not only heard them, but he knew their hearts. He saw right through their evil plot, as I said earlier. Now what was he going to do? If he would say, oh, I'll be merciful to her, let's just show some compassion. Well, he would be breaking the law of Moses. And they'd say, aha, see this? He breaks the law. He doesn't honor the law. Or if he were to say, stone her. Well, then, if you read John 18:31, you see they were not allowed to stone. That was for the Roman government to do that. So either way, they thought, we have him. He's trapped. Now, some had said, well, maybe he stooped down and he was writing the sins of the scribes and the Pharisees in the dirt. Levi committed adultery 2 years ago. Or this one did this, and I don't know. We don't know what he wrote down. People have speculated all over the years. But if he would have done that, our sins are not written in sand, beloved. Before we come to know Jesus, you know where our sins are written? Read Jeremiah. I'm going to read that scripture to you. Jeremiah 17:1. It says, the sin of Judah is written with a pen of iron and with the point of a diamond. They are there. They are solidly recorded. They're not written in sand. But when we come to know Jesus Christ, the blood of Jesus Christ cleanses us from all unrighteousness and from all sin. So whatever he was writing in the sand, we don't know. But let's go on with our story. Verse 7. So when they continued asking him, he lifted up himself and said unto them, he that is without sin among you, let him cast the first stone. Let him be the one, if you don't have a sin, then I want you to be the one who's going to cast a stone. I mean, this is revolutionary thinking. I mean, I don't know what I would have done had I been in the situation that Jesus was in, but he has all wisdom and all knowledge and all authority. And what happened? I mean, I can imagine their arrogance all of a sudden kind of shifted, their faces turned. I mean, they had been standing there very proud and very upright and very self-righteous. And he says to him, while they continued badgering him, okay, master, what do you say? What do you say? Can't you see what's going on here? I mean, you have to kind of visualize what's happening here. All he said is, he that is without sin among you, let him cast the first stone. When we see sins in others, we have to first look at the sins in ourselves. We are very apt to judge one another. They had this great zeal for sin, and yet they themselves were sinners, dead in their trespasses and sins, and he knew it, and I think they knew it at this very moment. It says in Isaiah 55:7, I want to show you that Jesus was not breaking the law. It says, let the wicked forsake his way, and the unrighteous man his thoughts, and let him return unto the Lord, and he will have mercy upon him and abundantly pardon. There was a chance for a person to repent and to be forgiven of their sins. The law was not that cruel, and Jesus knew that. And what it says then, you know, he goes on to say, you know, to the woman, I'm not going to finish that because we want to get into our other story. He says, you know, woman, where are your accusers? And he says, go and sin no more. But, you know, I think at that time when the Pharisees and the scribes started leaving one by one, they must just walked away wounded. What do we say to this man? We know he's sinned. I think at that point, there was conviction in their heart of their sins. They knew they were sinners. And they were confronted right at that moment with Jesus Christ. And they chose to turn their back on forgiveness. I believe at that time they were the closest to salvation they would ever get. And yet they chose to walk away because they couldn't understand this forgiving Christ. And yet it says that in their law. It says that, Isaiah says that very clearly. But they were so determined and fixed on the letter of the law that they forgot about the mercy of God and the grace of God and the forgiveness of God. And that close they came, perhaps, to salvation. And they missed everything because they couldn't, in their hearts, repent of their sin. We're going to start now with Luke. Remember yesterday, we were in the last 2 days, actually, we were in the book of Luke. We're going to continue this same theme of forgiveness and judgment and everything. Okay? This is in Luke, the 6th chapter. Find that right now. And we're going to start in verse 37. Because we want to continue this whole message, because there's a real message here. It says, judge not, and ye shall not be judged. We talked about that earlier. Condemn not, and ye shall not be condemned. Forgive, and ye shall be forgiven. The scribes and the Pharisees were so quick to judge. And sometimes we are too quick to judge. Remember I said about the other day about loving our enemies and loving our neighbors as ourselves. This is what we're supposed to do. And if we do that, we're not too quick to judge one another. I told you earlier there is a time to judge, and I gave you those scriptures. But right now, we're trying to apply the golden rule to our hearts and lives. When taken as a whole, you know, we can't be cruel to one another. We don't know why someone's doing what they're doing. We don't know what led that person to do the act that they just did. So it says, judge not, lest ye be judged. We're supposed to exercise the charity and the love of Calvary that was given to us in all things. Forgive, and it shall be, and you're going to be forgiven. We talked about forgiveness. It's the bedrock of Christianity. We can't even begin to get our foot in any doorway anywhere. You pray the Lord's Prayer. I mentioned that to you before. And forgiveness is paramount. If we want the forgiveness of Christ, we need to forgive each other. Okay, so forgiveness and judging, this needs to be done in the biblical way and not in a cruel and harsh way. And forgiving was paramount in the life of Christ. He came with compassion and love and healing and hope. What the law couldn't do, grace did. And we see that throughout the whole New Testament. We see the grace of Jesus here in beauty and in majesty. We're going to continue and conclude our lesson right after this.

0: 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Is it a fact? Is it something we've forgotten? We would love for you to join us for this week's episode of One Day Closer as we explore that question with Dr. Miles Hodges. What does it look like for us to embrace who God is and how He's called us to live, and how should that impact our country?
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2: 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Could be parents, teachers, or coaches. They give and give and give, and then they give some more. Their impact? Immeasurable. Their sacrifices? Too many to count. So to all the mentors in our lives who helped us get to right here and now, thank you.
3: We're in the Gospel of Luke, and we're kind of concluding our lesson for this week, and we're in the sixth chapter now at verse 38. Remember, we had part of Luke in the last two lessons as well. It says, "Give, and it shall be given unto you. Good measure pressed down and shaken together and running over shall men give into your bosom." Now, I want to say this. It's a little bit away from the teaching, but I want to say that many televangelists use this and abuse this and misuse this scripture about financial giving. It goes with the verse before it. It talks about judging and not to condemn others, but to live a life of charity. And when we do these things, this is what's going to be given to us. And it's going to be given to us good measure, pressed down. I mean, this is what he's talking about. We have so often take a total scripture way out of context or content, and we just misappropriate the whole verse and what it really means. He's talking about giving charitably, giving of yourself, giving of your Christian virtues and the mentality of the Christian walk, and not judging or being critical, but being merciful as Jesus Christ was merciful to us, and not being too quick to condemn people, because we do work dead in our trespasses and sins. And it's going to be given to us good measure, pressed down, shaken together, running over, shall men give to your bosom. Well, you know, in Bible times, many times they didn't have like paper bags and plastic bags when they went to the market. And sometimes if they'd see something, they didn't even have a basket with them. So they would take the apron or the skirt of their outer garment, and they would fill it up with the grains or the vegetables or the bounty. And it's talking about us having that spiritual blessing come to us, to our bosom, to the inward man as well. The spiritual harvest of the Lord comes to us when we live these golden rules and principles. Okay? That's what it actually means. And sometimes we just take it way, way out of context. That's what man will give to us. He's going to give back. Because if you give love, you receive love. Let's look at verse 39. I mean, we should judge ourselves first. Before we judge anyone, judge yourself first and look at your own faults and what's going on in your own life and in your own heart. And this scripture here is going to speak of that. He spoke a parable unto them. He spake a parable unto them. Can the blind lead the blind? Can you, if you're a critical, judgmental, unloving person, can you really lead someone to the Lord or out of their depravity? Oh, come on. Can the blind lead the blind? Shall they not both fall into the ditch? I mean, we have such spiritual blindness and arrogance at times. Think of the scribes and the Pharisees. I mean, these were arrogant men with bigotry and pride. Could they lead anyone? Can the blind lead the blind? Can you lead someone in the way of truth and righteousness if you yourself are not living that way? He's saying, come on. They're both going to fall in a ditch. I mean, how simple can you make it? The blind leading the blind. You know, in the natural, a blind man or woman cannot lead a blind. They need a seeing eye dog or someone else to help them. Well, this is, many times we are just as spiritually blind, and we just don't see the things and the principles of God. The Pharisees were certainly spiritually blind. The disciple is not above his master, but everyone that is perfect shall be as his master. The disciple is a learner. The master is a teacher. And we need, we can't lead where we've never gone. We can't teach what we don't know. We can't tell other people what we're not doing. You know how you always say, don't do what I do, but do what I tell you? It doesn't work. We have to be that epistle read of all men. By our fruit, they're going to know us. They'll know that we're Christians by our love, the first fruit of the Spirit, love. And why beholdest thou the mote that is in thy brother's eye, but perceivest not the beam that's in thine own eye? It's so much easier to see other people's faults than our own, isn't it? It's amazing how we can just see, oh, Sally and Joe and Pete and Harry, oh, they had this wrong and that wrong. And well, I know I need to change, but we don't see what's in our own hearts. We are so spiritually blind. It's in our eye. I mean, spiritual blindness. That's why he talks about in the eye as opposed to in the heart or in the bosom. Because we're spiritually blind to this. We don't see it. And it says, okay, verse 42, the last verse. Either how canst thou say to thy brother, brother, let me pull out the mote that's in thine eye. Let me help you with your, the things that you're going through here now. You seem to be walking in sin. Let me kind of pull that out. When thou thyself beholdest not the beam that's in thine own eye, how can you do it when you don't even see that you might have the same sin? You might have a worse sin. And because you're going to do this, it's going to add gravity and severity to the sin that you already have. Because you're now in pride and arrogance and spiritual bigotry, spiritual adultery. Thou hypocrite. That's what he calls them, the hypocrites. Thou hypocrite, cast out first the beam out of thine own eye, and then shalt thou see clearly to pull out the mote that is in thy brother's house. Get your spiritual life in order. I think of the life of the hypocrite. I see their heart as a spider web waiting to trap someone, and yet just full of deceptions. And it's just like, it's just an evil place to be. Oh, they may have a spiritual truth here and a spiritual truth there, but there's no substance, there's no foundation, there's evil there, and it's very fragile what they even have, like that little spider web there. And I think of the motes and the logs and the splinters that we talk about. In different versions, it says different things. Some of them might say splinters, some might say logs. It's a tree. We're trees that are planted by the riverside. We're tree, fruit-bearing trees, and we get to back to basics. We're talking about the agape love, the agape love. That is above all. Remember I said in the days gone by, our outer garment to wear is the garment of love. By this shall all men know that we are disciples. Listen to this. A model of man is he whose life is strong and true, who loves the Lord with all his heart and seeks his word and will to do. If we want to make a difference in someone else's life, then let Jesus Christ make a difference in your heart and life today. I pray that this week we have all grown leaps and bounds in our spiritual walk with Jesus Christ. It's a wonderful, exciting journey. See you next time in Bethlehem Glory.

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Join Dr. David Jeremiah as he pulls back the mystery and confusion surrounding the Holy Spirit and reveals who he is, what he does, and why his presence and power matter in your life today. Don't miss The Holy Spirit You May Not Know, next time on Turning Point, right here on this station.

You know, the greatest struggle whenever you're adding commentary to the Word of God is to be faithful to the Word of God and allow His Word to speak for itself the way He intended for it to do so. So we were very sensitive that anyone who picks up the Beyond Suffering Bible and they read the devotionals, they read the profiles, they read the commentary, that in no way does it distract from the message of the Word of God, but it draws them into the Word of God and remains faithful to His message and His promises. As a pastor and a father of a son with disabilities, this was a very personal project for me. It was important to me and many of the other contributors as well with personal life experience, that we draw the reader into the Word of God in such a way that it's personal to them as well, that it's the Word of God speaking directly to them, that God's presence is impacting them personally in their lives and in their struggles, that His purposes and His plans for them are relevant. And that was really the goal of the Beyond Suffering Bible, is to use the commentary, use the devotionals, use the profiles to bring the Word of God alive to them in their life circumstances. As a pastor and the father of a son with special needs, I get that. And it's been an honor and a joy to be a part of the Beyond Suffering Bible.

the Holy Spirit. Controversial, radical, powerful. Join Dr. David Jeremiah as he pulls back the mystery and confusion surrounding the Holy Spirit and reveals who he is, what he does, and why his presence and power matter in your life today. Don't miss The Holy Spirit You May Not Know, next time on Turning Point, right here on this station.

Soon will our Savior from heaven appear. Sweet is the hope and its power to cheer. All will be changed by a glimpse of His face. This is the goal at the end of our race. Loneliness changed to reunion complete. Absence exchanged for a place at His feet. Sleeping ones raised in a moment of time. Living ones changed to His image sublime. Weakness will change to magnificent strength. Failure will change to the perfection at length. Sorrow will change to unending delight. Walking by faith, change to walking by sight.

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1: And thank you so much for joining us for CBN Newswatch. I'm Ephraim Graham. Today is Friday, the 17th of July, 2026. We're going to begin this half hour in the Middle East. Washington and Tehran are moving further away from diplomacy as the U.S. strikes Iran for a sixth consecutive night. And Israel is ready to rejoin the fight. Middle East correspondent Paul Petit has our top story from Jerusalem.
2: In the latest wave of strikes, American forces are targeting Iranian military infrastructure as hopes for de-escalation continue to fade. Bridges, airports, and communication towers are the latest targets in a continued effort to cripple the regime after failing to hold up to the Memorandum of Understanding.
3: When the United States signed the MOU with Iran just a few weeks ago, there was one item, just one thing that the Iranians had to fulfill, and that was keeping the straits open. Mm-hmm. And that they've completely ignored.
2: On CBS Face the Nation, the Israeli ambassador to the U.S. made it clear that Israel is on high alert and ready to return to the fight if called upon.
3: We're a partner. We're an ally. If the United States calls on us to rejoin kinetic activity against Iran, we're going to be there for the United States.
2: Iran retaliated against the U.S. strikes by launching new missile attacks against American allies, including Qatar. And Iran's leadership continues to be defiant, vowing to, quote, resist to the end.
4: The leader of the countries of the region are warned that any cooperation with the United States and any logistical support for that country's aggressor military will be regarded as an act of war against Iran's sovereignty and national security. Should the war spread across the region, the flames of war will engulf every country in the region.
2: The escalation comes as the Trump administration insists it gave Iran every opportunity for peace.
5: And the Gulf states actually came to us and said, you know what? If the Iranians are willing, really willing to change their behavior, we'd like to invest in rebuilding their country.
2: Vance said behaving meant Tehran agreeing to abandon its nuclear ambitions, stop supporting terrorism, and normalize relations with its neighbors. By doing so, the vice president said Iran could have unlocked billions of dollars in regional investment. Instead, it unlocked a sixth straight night of American airstrikes, with more U.S. attacks expected in the days ahead.
1: Paul's joining us now with more on our top story. Paul, in J.D. Vance's interview on the Joe Rogan podcast, what else did the vice president talk about in relation to the war and to Israel?
6: Well, Ephraim, Vance made it clear that the Trump administration still believes diplomacy with Iran is possible, even with everything we've been experiencing here and over the Middle East in the last couple of weeks. He said the administration is using what he called all the tools of American power. That includes diplomacy, economic pressure, and military force to keep Iran from obtaining a nuclear weapon. Vance also said he believes some people within the Israeli government have been working to undermine U.S. efforts to negotiate an end to the war. Well, I claim there has been a well-funded campaign aimed at influencing American public opinion against the deal with Iran. The vice president stressed that foreign governments do not dictate American foreign policy. And he told Rogan that while the United States values its relationship with Israel, President Trump's foreign policy is based solely on what is in America's national interests. Ephraim?
1: You mentioned it in your story, Iran has vowed to, quote, resist to the end. What does that look like for a regime based on recent reports? And do they have the military manpower to continue and do this?
6: Yeah, you just heard a soundbite from the military spokesperson with Iran, and their leaders have made it clear they're not talking about a conventional war against the United States here when they say they'll resist to the end. They're actually talking about a long-term strategy of attrition that include continuing missile and drone attacks, targeting U.S. interests through proxy militias, cyber attacks, disrupting shipping in the Strait of Hormuz, and trying to rally support from regional allies. Now, on paper, the regime still has military manpower, but reduced firepower, and that's important. Iran has more than a half million active duty troops, hundreds and thousands of reservists as well. But recent U.S. and Israeli strikes have significantly degraded Iran's military infrastructure, and many of its proxy forces have also been weakened over the past year. For instance, Hezbollah, they've been taking major losses in Lebanon, and then, of course, Hamas, well, they've been decimated. So Iran's ability to project power across the region is nothing like it was. Now, another major question is whether Iran can sustain a prolonged conflict economically. So its economy, well, already under a severe pressure here from sanctions and years of isolation. So what Iran might have is the ability to make the conflict longer, more complicated, more expensive for everyone here involved, Ephraim.
1: Well, yesterday we shared with viewers that President Trump announced a U.S. citizen had been released from an Iranian jail, but Iran is denying that right now. Can you sort that out for us?
6: Yeah, it's a little confusing. This appears to be a case of both sides describing the same event differently. President Trump announcing that Adina Karari, she's an Iranian-American woman, had been detained in Iran since December of 2024, that she had been freed and allowed to leave the country. Now, Iran's judiciary immediately then pushed back, saying no American prisoner has been released or exchanged from an Iranian prison. Now, here's the catch. Both statements can actually be true here. You see, Karari's attorney has confirmed that she was never behind bars in a traditional prison cell as we know it. Instead, she was subject to what he called a, quote, coercive exit ban that prevents her from leaving Iran for months. So this Trump administration characterizing her departure as the release of an American who was being detained, Iran saying that she was never really formally in prison. But the important point here and the takeaway altogether is that her attorney has confirmed that she has, in fact, been allowed to leave Iran and is now a free woman.
1: Ephraim. All right. What can we expect today on Jerusalem Dateline?
6: Yeah, lots of analysis and inside information on everything we've been talking about up to this point. We have the former Israeli Defense Forces international spokesperson now to talk about U.S. and Iranian military strategy and how the chess pieces are now being moved here in the conflict. He also shares his thoughts on how the Strait of Hormuz match will play out here. And we take you inside CBN Israel's Resilience Center. We're going to show you how they're bringing hope in the midst of war. All that much more coming up today on Jerusalem Dateline. Back to you.
1: All right. I want to remind you at home that you can see the latest from Jerusalem Dateline on the CBN News app. You can also find it on YouTube. Coming up, a quick look at other news making headlines, including new cases with the parasitic infection cyclosporiasis. Stay with us. 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

0: 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He was working then. 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
1: Welcome back to CBN Newswatch. In a primetime address Thursday, President Donald Trump warned of what he calls shocking vulnerabilities in the U.S. election infrastructure. He introduced newly declassified documents he believes support those claims.
2: This evidence shows that the election system we have dangerously exposes and really exposes like levels never thought possible to hacking, exploitation, and foreign interference.
1: Four batches of documents were released on the White House website. While many Republicans agree with the president on passing key election reforms, some also express frustration that the president is still dealing with the issues from the 2020 election. Democrats criticized the address, saying the president was undermining confidence in future elections. The speech comes as the White House continues to urge Republicans to pass tighter federal voting rules ahead of November's midterm elections. Here now is a quick look at some other stories making headlines in the CBN newsroom at this hour. 115 million people are under air quality alerts as more than 850 wildfires are still burning across Canada. The alerts are affecting 19 states, including the biggest cities like Chicago, Detroit, and New York. Milwaukee reports its worst air quality on record, and readings in Toledo, Ohio showing hazardous levels topping 800. Meanwhile, parts of Texas are seeing nearly a year's worth of rain the last 3 days. Take a look at a family rescued from with a state helicopter in Uvalde. At least two people killed as a result of severe flooding. The Centers for Disease Control reports nearly 7,000 cases of cyclosporiasis across 34 states. Now the U.S. Food and Drug Administration is saying that shredded lettuce served at some Taco Bell restaurants are also linked to the parasitic infection. Those locations include Michigan, Ohio, Indiana, Kentucky, and West Virginia, with more than 1,600 infections reported. The Centers for Disease Control identifying a single supplier of the lettuce from Mexico. From California, Taco Bell has stopped using that lettuce from that supplier. Still ahead, we're going to sit down for an in-depth one-on-one conversation with the iconic gospel singer talking about Pastor Shirley Caesar. Stay with us. 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
1: Shirley Caesar is a pioneer in gospel music with a career that's thrived since it began back in the 1950s. And the First Lady of Gospel is still producing chart-topping hits, and she's pastoring a church in North Carolina. Her latest collaboration has earned her 13th Grammy. She recently visited our studios to share her incredible story.

0: There's simply no voice like Shirley Caesar's. And this Come Jesus Come collaboration puts the North Carolina pastor at the top of the charts and back.
1: And the Grammy goes to Come Jesus Come.
0: On award stages.
2: He's coming for the weak. And the strong just the same. Oh.
3: You earned your 13th Grammy.
4: Yes.
3: Singing alongside C.C. Wyman.
4: 13 Grammys. I'm born on the 13th. And it was another one. It's three of them. Wow. And you know you can spell wow. W-O-W.
3: Yes.
4: I was excited. You would have thought that it was my first Grammy.
3: Mm.
4: And I got my first Grammy way back in 70, something
3: wow.
4: like that.
3: Mm-hmm.
4: But I was just so excited that here I am still winning Grammys after all of these years. And we asked the question, who did it?
3: Mm.
4: God did it.
0: Caesar's gospel career spans roughly 70 years with nearly 150 music releases. That's more than 60 albums, nearly 50 collaborations, and countless singles.
3: Do you remember each one, or is it just too many?
4: No, because, you know, there's one that I did, and I'm trying to remember the name of the guy. Anyway, there was a song that I did. Someone who's friendless and cannot find their way. I'm going to keep my light in the window. But I can't remember the album that song was on. So if anybody is doing it, look, let them know and they'll let me know.
3: We're going to find it. We're going to find it.
0: And we did.
2: I'm going to keep my light in my window.
0: Here on Caesar's 1983 album, Jesus I Love, Calling Your Name.
3: Now, of all the songs, because there are so many.
4: Yes.
3: Do you have a favorite of yours?
4: Wow. Yes. And yes. No charge.
3: Ah.
4: When you add it all up, the cost of real love is no charge.

0: like Jesus, I love to call your name.
1: Yeah.
0: That's one. But you see, I can sit here and I'll be calling because I remember Mama. Oh. That's one.
2: I remember Mama and the love that she gave.
0: So let me stop because I'll call out a whole. Listen, I'll have enough songs to the you know, for a choir.
1: Looking at the titles that you hold, you are the Mother of Gospel, First Lady of Gospel, Queen of Gospel. When you hear all those titles behind Shirley Caesar's name, what do you think?
0: I like Shirley Caesar. A lot of hard work has gone into whatever all of those names were. I'm just so glad to still be here, be alive, and working for the Lord.
3: The work began as a teenager, seeing gospel pioneer Albertina Walker's gospel group in concert at a church in her hometown, Durham, North Carolina.
1: It was 1958. You're at a Caravans concert, and you pass the note to invite yourself up for so.
0: Yeah, but you know what? Listen, if you don't, then who will? And so I was like 18. It was only three of them that night. One of them was either sick or somewhere. I don't know. And so I wrote my own request. Please call on Shirley Caesar. I felt like that if she heard me, that she would want me. And I wrote her a note too. I said, I can sing all of those parts that's missing. You know, I'm not a soprano singer. I'm not a tenor singer. But I just felt that if she could hear what I had, that she would want me. And so the way that happened was that when they called on me to sing, I remember singing the old song, Like a Ship That's Tossed and Driven.
1: Yes.
0: Battered by an angry wave. Boy, I'm getting happy. When the storms of life are raging and the fury falls on me, Lord, what have I done that makes my race so hard to run? But then I say to my soul, soul, don't worry. The Lord will make a way somehow.
1: So you were the Caravan 8 years?
0: 8 years.
1: What's the biggest lesson that taught you?
0: You have to learn to get along with crazy folks. Oh, I'm telling you. I had a lot of fear in my heart living there in Chicago. And here I am, a female young girl, and running into all these crazy folk and these crazy folk. So I learned, glory to God, that when you put your hand in the hand of the man that steals the water. And that's what I did.
1: What would you say to a young person who's 18, 19 like you were, and trying to get into this industry today? What advice would you give them?
0: Well, one of my main questions that I ask them is, what about your education? Have you thought about going to college and things of that nature? Because I believe that Jesus plus education equals success. Should I say that again?
1: Yes.
0: Jesus plus education equals success.
1: Yeah.
0: And the Lord blessed me to go back to school.
3: Caesar earned a degree in business from Shaw University in 1983 and then served as a member of Durham City Council while pastoring a church alongside her late husband and still recording music.
1: Any new albums in the works for you?
0: Oh, yes. In fact, I've just about completed one. We just have a little bit more work to do on it, and then we're going to release it.
1: So you get on stage in 1958, and that begins it. What's it like to get on stage today? Do you still enjoy it?
0: Yeah, I like it. In fact, I love it.
1: Mm.
0: Even I'm glad that, you know, we're able to pack places out still.
1: Yes.
0: Can you believe that?
1: Mm-hmm.
0: Thank you, Jesus. I am grateful.
1: Mm-hmm.
0: Auditoriums and things. Because who did it? Okay, I'll say it. God did it.
1: Amen. God did it. Indeed, he did it. When we take away the music and the fame and that's all of that, what do you want God to say about you?
0: Well done. Thy good and faithful servant.
1: Mm-hmm.
0: And I hope and pray that I will prove to be faithful.
1: Mm-hmm.
0: Because, you know, it would be a sad thing to sing all these years and preach and lift Jesus up, and then I myself become a castaway.
1: Mm.
0: So mine is, you know, just don't throw the towel in, whatever you have to do. Glory to God, because, Lord, if I throw it in, throw it back, please. Throw it back. I don't want to give in or give out.
2: So we need you.
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4: Sitting down with Pastor Caesar brought me to a childhood memory, my actual first time meeting her. I didn't know who she was. All I knew is my aunt and uncle were tasked with picking up a singer from the airport who was coming to our church to sing. I sat on the back seat floor for the journey, and I could sense the woman who was being picked up was special, and she was extremely nice. Well, today I now know that woman was Pastor Shirley Caesar. My grandmother loved her so much, she is still the only picture in my grandmother's living room who is someone who is not a blood relative for the family. Stay with us. 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
4: 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Take a look in the mirror, though. You are also his miracle. You are his masterpiece. Don't you ever forget it. And if you have a need that you're struggling with, remember, God is a God of miracles, and all you have to do is look in the mirror to see his great work. 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

0: Good morning. I'm Deborah Pinkerton.
1: And I'm Jeff Coleman. Welcome to Morning Light.
0: Well, we are in the heart of vacation season. In fact, July is the most popular month to get away. What plans do you have for this summer? The bigger question, how can you use this time wisely to get some rest, be still, and also listen? Our Morning Light panel will help answer that question.
1: And coming up a little later in the show, I'm going to go one-on-one with General John Dragon Tigert, the retired U.S. Air Force Brigadier General, combat pilot, and international affairs expert. You do not want to miss it.
0: Now, more than 72 million Americans are expected to travel this month. You know the saying, planes, trains, and automobiles. So, Jeff, what are your plans this summer?
1: Would you believe that the Colemans are still in the planning phases of it?
0: No, that doesn't surprise me.
1: By the end of the month, we'll have an idea.
0: Well, vacations are not just a break from work. They're a break from the busyness in our lives.
1: And research shows vacations support heart health and brain function and better relationships and better job performance. The Multiple Risk Factor Intervention Trial tracked men for 9 years, finding frequent vacationers had a 29% lower risk of dying from cardiovascular causes. For women, cases of depression dropped 29% and even lower, 38% for women with two or more children. That's good news for vacation.
0: That is. Even a 1 week active vacation can improve sleep quality by 21%. So vacations are really an opportunity to relax
1: and sleep.
0: That is true, but how can we renew and strengthen our faith while on vacation? Well, our Morning Light panel will help us work through this important and timely question. Joining us is Pastor Chad Hoke, Michelle Cadle Taylor, and Pastor Dave Beiser. Thank you for being here. So, vacation. Mm-hmm. Let's talk about our vacations. Where are you guys going this summer?
2: We normally go to the, well, it's not, we usually do the fall, it's usually the shore. When there's not a lot of people. Too many people.
3: Same thing. Yeah. Absolutely. Because it's nice here in the summertime, and it's also a little harder to get away with. I love gardening, so I have all these flowers and things like that. So I just try to enjoy the good weather here in central PA in June, July, and August, and just kind of enjoy being outdoors and
4: Kind of a staycation.
0: Yes, that's more of a staycation.
4: Yeah, absolutely, right. Yeah. We have kids who live in Florida in the Orlando area and then the Fort Walton Beach area. And so our vacations are usually going to see our kids and our grandkids.
0: Some nice places, though.
4: Yeah, so we're headed in August down to Fort Walton Beach. Yeah.
0: That will be very nice.
4: Yeah, to hang out with my 5-year-old and 3-year-old grandsons.
0: Oh, that'll be fun.
4: Yeah, it'll be great. It'll be terrific.
0: So I think one study shows this, that vacations do improve happiness, vacation or staycation. In fact, the act of planning the vacation, the anticipation of the vacation, really, you know, up, we're talking up to 8 weeks before the trip actually happens. Just, you know, this really, you know, ups your level of happiness. Why do you think that is?
4: The countdown toward vacation, I guess.
0: It is. I think, I'm like already packing. We're scheduled to go to the Outer Banks in a number of weeks. And it's sort of like, okay, well, let me get everything together. Yes. And it is that anticipation.
4: Mm-hmm. Yeah.
0: That anticipation for rest.
4: I think we all carry a level of stress and anxiety and tension and workload that we just need to undo once in a while. Personally, I think spiritually we should be a whole lot better at this than we are.
0: Yeah.
4: You know, and I'm talking to clergy too, right? As pastors, pastors don't take vacations very well. We just don't do it. But the more we rest, the more we rest in the Lord, and the more we can just unwind a bit. I think it's easier to hear God's word in our ears and in our hearts, and it's much better to speak God's word from that place of rest. Yes. So we should be doing it. We should be making sure that we're taking care of ourselves. And that's to me, that's a spiritual discipline as a part of our faith journey.
3: Mm-hmm. Yeah, absolutely. I think a lot of times I'll go away and I'm praying and looking for a certain answer on something. Mm-hmm. And once I let that go and I just kind of relax and enjoy my time away and time with family and things, it'll just pop in my head without any effort. It just kind of surfaces. So I feel like, you know, and of course there's encouragement that we could live that way as if we're on vacation all the time. Mm-hmm. That would be wonderful.
0: But it's
3: hard. We could do that. It's very hard
0: because with life you're so busy with everything, and so you're always thinking, okay, this is what I need to do. This is where I need to be. Yeah. Okay, I need to make this call. I need to see this person. It never stops.
2: That's right, right. It doesn't. And when I first started in ministry, I don't know what your experience was, but I was told by many of my mentors when I first came in, they said, take a day off and protect that day off.
4: Right.
2: Don't let anybody take that day off you.
4: Right.
2: Now, that's not, it's easier said than done.
3: Yeah.
2: Because,
3: yeah,
2: you know, in our position, we are needed. You know, people die, there's grieving, and they need us in that moment. So we have to do our best to take the time to ourselves when we can and just pray for God to open those doors to do that. Otherwise, when we start running on empty, it's noticeable.
4: Right. I still hold Monday tight. Mm-hmm. You know, I'd go hard over the weekend, and then Monday's my day. But there are times when Monday's not my day. It's, you know, it's controlled by a situation or a circumstance in somebody's life in the congregation. And then I have to adjust. So then maybe my day's Thursday or my day's going to be Friday instead. But
0: so
4: I'm going to take that day.
0: Right.
4: I'm going to take that day. Because if I don't, I'm going to crash, and that's not good for anybody.
3: Yeah. Right.
4: Right.
3: Yep.
0: There's someone, a friend of ours, and on their message it says, when you want to leave a message, I am going to be turning off my phone Saturday night, and I will not turn it on until Monday morning. So if you need to get in touch with me, contact my wife. That's something to think about.
4: That is
0: as pastors, two pastors here, so let's talk about, what does the Bible say about rest?
2: Well, one of the things that comes to my mind is the idea of him giving us rest, and the rest that he promised, the same as the Sabbath rest in Hebrews, it's like a lifetime of rest. It's the idea that we can depend upon him and be at peace even when we're not, quote unquote, on vacation, or we can still have that peace even when we're busy. And that's what I've been trying to find. God, how can I have that peace in the middle of the activity? So that it's not always, because I'm the kind of person, I love to shut everybody out and I just need my time. But sometimes I think I might do that a little too much. And so so you ask the question, how can I still experience your peace even in the midst of this?
4: That's a great way to think about rest and peace being linked together. I think that's really important.
3: Yes.
4: I would say, as a pastor, there have been seasons in my life where I didn't do this well. Right now, I was forced to do it due to a heart issue that I struggled with back in September, and so I've been forced to take some time. And now that I'm starting to feel healthy and feel a whole lot better, I'm not going back like I did. I don't want to be in that place again.
0: Right.
4: And so, you know, and unfortunately, I have a great staff at the church who's like, Dave, bring it down.
0: Yeah.
4: And I have a wife who says the same thing. And so so I'm learning a different rhythm, and it's a much healthier place to be. I feel more rested. I feel more energized. I feel more excited about what I'm doing when I am able to do it. But I also look at those moments when I can get away. And sometimes that's during the course of the week. I just need to get away for a couple hours and do something. I do, you know, in the secular world, we call it do a little me time, right?
0: Yeah. Yes.
4: Right. Yeah. And for me, that's me and God time, right?
0: Yeah.
4: You know,
0: right.
4: Whether that's sitting by friends with a pool, and I can sit by the pool, and that's me and God time. Right. There are the moments, and when I'm taking just that me and God time, that God answers something that I've been asking for weeks. He's like, well, now that you slowed down and you can listen to me, now that your ears are tuned in, let me talk.
2: Sometimes the hard drive is almost crashing.
4: Yeah.
2: A lot of times when you talk about that me time, so to speak, it's actually processing.
4: Yeah.
0: Yes.
2: You're processing everything that you've been experiencing and carrying, and that's the moment where we say, you know, and God reminds us, you weren't designed to carry this. I was, and that's when we have to be able to understand what that means.
3: Yeah. And the one thing that that's coming up in my heart right now is that sometimes we can put so much on our plates, and yes, we have work and we have kids and we have family and we have friends and all these things, but there's been days where God has, I feel like I've diverted the path and ended up taking a call from someone that I didn't really think I had time to take the call. And at the end of the day saying, oh God, I didn't get to all the things on my list. And I felt like he said, but did you get to what I wanted you to get to? And what he wants us to, just like what Jesus did, right, is he walked with him, and it was like as the Holy Spirit led him, he went through his day.
2: Yeah, right.
3: So I think that goes for everything. And then our vacation, we could hopefully carry with us throughout the year.
0: That's
3: and
0: right.
3: Take
0: during,
3: breaks.
0: Right. Right. During the vacation, this is really the prime opportunity to be listen. I listen, be still type of thing and strengthen. I mean, how can we strengthen our faith during this time?
4: Right. Yeah. Great question.
3: Sorry. He's getting choked up about
4: it. I know.
3: This is hard stuff.
4: Well, you know, summer reading list is a great idea. You know, whether you choose to say, my summer reading is going to be, I'm going to read through the book of Romans. And I've done something like that where I read through the book of Romans once a month for June, July, and August. So I read it three times over the summer. Because the first time was kind of like a tasting, you know, I just kind of dove in. And then the second time I'm like, ooh. And then the third time I'm like, it's serious study. So June, July, August. I pick a history book or I pick a devotional or something like that that could get me through the summer and allowed me to purposefully go to the back patio or purposefully go to the front porch and sit in a seat that I usually don't sit in, you know, because they're for looks or for parties or something it seems like, right? Yeah. And so it forced me to do that. And so if you can find something that forces you to do that,
0: and vacation is the perfect time.
4: Right, yeah.
0: When you're there at the beach or wherever you are.
4: Right.
3: I think mine is I like to be out in nature. So just sitting and taking in nature, you know, just looking at the beauty of God's creation, I feel like I can meditate better on things that He's putting in my heart. And then I do a lot of journaling as well. So I love to just take my journal and God and go somewhere, whether it's the water or out in the, you know, wherever, in the yard, garden, whatever, and then just let Him speak to my heart. So.
2: I think I'll go with what Dave said too, the whole reading thing. It's the opportunity to read something that you don't normally have the opportunity to read. That's happened. It's even happened where we were staying. I just noticed a book happened to be there, so I just start reading that book and I have it done by the end of the vacation. But I think there's also the ministry aspect that God has taught me as well that I think all of us agree with, that we never stop being a Christian. We never stop being a minister. And it's amazing how even on vacation times, God will put people in your path that need to be ministered to. And it's a little different because it's not somebody you're necessarily inviting to your church because they live wherever. But God is using that connection at the same time. And it's more of a peaceful connection, I think, I've experienced.
0: Yeah, that's certainly some great advice for all of us as we're taking vacations this summer. Thank you so much for giving us some examples, some insight.
4: Sure.
0: Coming up next on Morning Light, General John Dragon Tykert is a retired U.S. Air Force Brigadier General, combat pilot, and international affairs expert. Jeff goes one-on-one with the general to discuss why the national motto, "In God We Trust," should be a personal declaration. You're watching Morning Light right here on Lighthouse TV.

0: Being blind doesn't always look how others may think.
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4: There is no stability or security in our circumstances. 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
5: Welcome back. Well, General John Dragon Tykert is a recently retired brigadier general and national security expert. In God We Trust is more than a motto to this decorated Air Force test pilot and combat veteran. For him, it's a way of life. And he joins me this morning to talk about how he's learned to trust God through every season of life. General Tykert, your new book is titled In God I Trust. We've just been celebrating Independence Day and we'll be doing it all year. What inspired you to write this book? And what is so timely about the message of the national motto?
6: Well, Jeff, thank you so much for having me. And I wrote this book alongside of my pastor. And there's two portions to that. The subtitle is Making Our National Motto My Personal Declaration. And so a big portion of the book is a reminder on our 250th birthday that this nation was birthed, it was founded, and it was given strength because of dependency and humility by our founders as they followed the Lord our God. It's a reminder of that history, and that's an application of that history to our individual lives today.
5: So what you said doesn't sound very controversial at the front, but I think to many people, the implications of being dependent on God to express the humility of a country, there might be some that says, well, General, that shows the weakness of the country. You don't want the country dependent on something invisible. We want to trust our military. We want to trust our strong economy. How does that message contrast with kind of the prevailing idea of the age?
6: Jeff, almost every time I sign a book, and it started back when I was signing pictures of me kneeling in front of an F-22 Raptor when I was a test pilot for that program, I would sign the Bible verse, Psalm 20, verse 7. Some trust in chariots and some in horses, but we will remember the name of the Lord our God. And it was a great reminder to me as I signed those pictures and to anyone who received them that while that F-22 Raptor was a magnificent modern day horse and chariot, horses and chariots ended up in the bottom of the Red Sea, and it was only because the Israelites followed the Lord their God that they made their way from bondage and towards the promised land of liberty, and that's a reminder for us today. In fact, if you indulge me a little bit, something else important happened on July 4th, 1776, in addition to the adoption of the Declaration, and that was the formation of a three-person committee to design our first national seal. It was John Adams, Thomas Jefferson, and Benjamin Franklin. And they went about their work independently. And Adams writes to his wife Abigail about how Jefferson and Franklin's draft of our first motto, they were both almost exactly the same, that they depicted God's people escaping from Egypt, making their way towards the promised land, following a pillar of cloud by day and a pillar of fire by night. They saw our birth as a nation as an analog to God's people escaping bondage in Egypt. And I think that goes back to this important idea that we must cling to dependency and humility as the true sources of our strength, because the strength is from God.
5: So how do you put these two ideas together, that you've got a multi-million dollar machine with billions of dollars in technology, you've got an entire Air Force of people behind every single mission, but at the same time you're saying trust God? How do you, especially for someone who's perhaps has an engineering mind, and God didn't create them to think creatively or imaginatively about trusting invisible forces?
6: No, so I think it's so important as we take a step back, Jeff, and reflect upon our lives, that everything that we have been given and everything we've been able to develop has been because God has allowed it. I love 2 Corinthians 3:5, not that we are sufficient of ourselves to think anything as of ourselves, but our sufficiency is of God. And I don't discount the magnificence of those F-22 Raptors. I love them. I've got hundreds of hours flying them. But I just think it's important, as you think about what is important and then what is most important, that we reflect a lot on preeminence and not just prominence in our lives and as a country as well.
5: So let me ask you personally. So you're a planner. You are a high achiever. You've set goals in life. You've found ways to conquer. You kind of have a sense of personal discipline that's allowed you to move ahead. But there have, I'm sure, have been times in life when all of that planning has been for naught, that you've had to depend completely on what you can't see. How do you explain to someone who is an achiever and is now perhaps at the end of their life saying, I worked my plan, but it never came to be the way that I thought it was? A lot of shattered dreams. You look at people who run for president or run for high political office, and their career ends in a defeat after 40 years of planning. And you wonder, how do you square that with a God who has designed you also to be a planner, to think through things?
6: Yes. And, you know, I think it was Eisenhower, though he may have stole it from someone else, that said that plans are worthless, but planning is invaluable. Hmm. And the idea that you can put some thought into where am I headed, but it doesn't necessarily mean that life is a straight line between where you are and where you're headed. In fact, as I was going through a bit of a tumultuous period of my life, an astronaut friend named Mash Dutton pointed me to Psalm 119:105. Thy word shall be a lamp unto my feet and a light unto my path. And the idea is that you have a spotlight that's shining where you are, directing you, directing us to maximize our impact where we are now. And then there's this hazy light in the distance that we think is the pathway where we are headed, but more often than not, there's a lot of twists and turns before we get there. And I think that we must realize, especially going back somewhere like Hebrews 11, the Hall of Fame of Faith, that it doesn't necessarily mean that if we are faithful, things will temporarily turn out in our favor. In fact, as I'm reading through, I spoke about this a couple of days ago, you know, Hebrews 11, 32 through the first half of 35, all of these people that did amazing things by faith, they were glorious and they were heroic. And then there's a turn in the middle of verse 35 where by faith, and they endured a lot of hardship.
5: You've not responsible. You've got lions in that chapter.
6: I mean, and whipped and slaughtered, and it was just brutal. But I think it's important to remember that faithfulness is up to us, and the results in God's plan of how he uses that faithfulness is totally up to him. And let's focus on what we can control, which is our ability to stay faithful and be humble and dependent, and then trust God that he will allow the outcome to unfold according to his purposes to bring him honor and glory.
5: General, I sense over the next few years you're going to have many, many more opportunities to share this particular message. I'll say, though, that it is not one that I hear a lot. I don't hear too many political leaders or military leaders talking about the need to have a level of humility, to recognize where the strength of the country comes from. How do you reintroduce ideas which were very much a part of the founding generation but have gotten kind of lost in how we're currently telling the story of what is the greatness or the secret to American exceptionalism?
6: Well, I think part of it is, Jeff, going back to some of those founding stories, and whether it's the last line of the Declaration that talks about how they are trusting in firm reliance on the protection of divine providence, not their skill, not their education, not their courage, but trusting in God, or whether it was our first inauguration where Washington added, so help me God, and then gave a political speech that was more of a sermon, and then the entire government, based on a joint resolution of Congress, walked down Wall Street to have a church service as the mandatory first act of the new government, and then think about, wow, we really were founded by exceptional people because they trusted in God. This experiment has lasted for 250 years. And how can I take some of those broader national principles and apply them to my life today so that I can help thrive and propagate God's plan in the communities and the society in which I live.
5: Let me ask you two more questions. One, how do you use the idea of America and its founding principles based flowing out of their understanding of what defined humanity and the rights of man, but also their deliberate intention to have a marketplace of ideas where Christianity would allow, there would be a church on one corner and an opposing belief system perhaps in another corner. Not every country in the world has that, the freedom to have that competition. Should we be afraid in 2026 of having that marketplace of religious faith? Does Christianity hold up? Does the conscience, is the conscience in that relationship with God strong enough?
6: Jeff, two thoughts there. Number one, I recently read a dissertation from a century ago from a history professor at Duke that mapped every single line in the Declaration of Independence to what had been preached from America's pulpits before 1763, before independence was even a glimmer in the eyes of our founders. And I love the idea that she successfully mapped out how those principles in that incredible document were Bible-based principles that had been preached from America's pulpits. Number two, I just read a great biography on Roger Williams, the founder of Rhode Island, but yeah, basically the father of freedom of conscience and liberty of faith. And I love the idea that he contended that we will mess up both church and state if state gets involved in religion, and to some extent the religious structures get involved in state, that focus on the state being good at the things that state should do, yeah, and the church being good at the things they should do. And he basically said the best thing that a Christian should do is do no favors in the law to the Christian faith, because then you start to deteriorate the strength and the power of Christianity.
5: General, that is so inspiring. And William Penn kind of overlapped with a lot of Roger Williams' thinking there. Last 15 seconds, are you hopeful, optimistic about the next 250 years of America's story?
6: Sojourner Truth was an escaped slave, and she stood up in the middle of one of Frederick Douglass's speech where he was getting a little cynical and uttered a three-word rhetorical question, is God dead? And it snapped him out of his funk. And because God is not dead, there is hope for the future. And I look forward to the next 250 years.
5: General Tykert, thank you for joining us this morning. His new book, In God I Trust, is a thoughtful look at the leadership, convictions, and values that have shaped his life and service. You can find it wherever good books are sold. Stay with us. We'll be back after the break.
7: My dad was a farmer. The guy was bigger than life. He wasn't someone that liked to show his emotion or liked to show when he was struggling, but we all struggle. I want to show emotion to my kids. It's something that brings me so much joy, and I want them to see me working through things. Allow your kids to know that it's okay to struggle, that even dad doesn't know the answer sometimes, but we're going to figure it out together.
8: How do I know that my profession of faith is motivated by the possession of true saving faith?
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5: Welcome back. 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In this month's Missionary Monday Report, we'll introduce you to Mike and Rachel Gustafson, who serve in Kyiv, Ukraine, and see how the couple serves Christ amid the ongoing war in the region. That's a look what's coming up on Monday on Morning Light. Now, Deborah, your closing thoughts.
11: Thank you, Jeff. Vacations are fun. Extensive planning, packing, and preparing for your time away. So much time spent to make sure every hour is used wisely. While on vacation or a staycation, remember this is a time to rest, relax, and be still. For some of us, especially those in ministry or leadership, we may feel guilty about resting. Something may fall apart if we don't stay focused. As my pastor reminds us, He is God and we are not. We are not holding our business, our family, our friends, or ministry together. God is. Matthew 11:28 says, "Come to me, all you who are weary and burdened, and I will give you rest." So on your vacation this summer, turn off your phones, TVs, radios, and be still and listen. 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He may surprise you. For Jeff and the entire Morning Light team, I'm Deborah Pinkerton. Thanks for spending the week with us. 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
12: 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Brian's been exploring extra-biblical texts, letters from the ancient Near East that appear to reference or illuminate events described in Scripture. 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Don't miss Brian's excellent presentation on our next episode of Digging for Truth.

What do we see in the cosmos or on our planet? What about the detail and diversity of creatures, the sophistication of DNA, or extreme complexity of just one human cell? Evolutionists realize the dilemma. They all show design, and that demands a designer. In this episode, our guest examines the evidence of the creation model. He will also reveal how all the different skin colors of people could have come from just two individuals, Adam and Eve. Coming up on today's edition of Origins, One Race, Human, with Dr. Brad Harrop.

0: Dr. Harab travels the world speaking on Christian evidences, fortifying the family, and cultural apologetics. Welcome to the program, Brad.
1: Hey, Ray. It's great to be back with you.
0: I love the title for this program, One Race Human.
1: Absolutely. You know, oftentimes when you fill out an application, they ask you, what race are you? I actually got in trouble once or twice, college, medical school, for putting human and checking that box because they were wanting me to talk more about skin tones. And I believe very firmly there is one race, and that is the human race.
0: I'd like to try that someday. Maybe I can get away with that.
1: Absolutely. I think the entire idea of racism can be traced all the way back to a guy by the name of Charles Darwin. Darwin, who is oftentimes given credit as being the founder of the evolutionary theory, his original book, published in 1859, titled The Origin of Species, the full title was The Origin of Species by Means of Natural Selection, or The Preservation of Favored Races in the Struggle for Life.
0: And there's that word, races. That's what he was about.
1: Absolutely. This part right here, you don't see in books anymore. They don't publish the full title anymore, and for obvious reasons. When you stop and think about who wants to think of Charles Darwin as being a racist, well, obviously evolutionists don't. But realistically, he most definitely believed that certain people were further evolved than others. He believed that there were inferior races. In his second book, The Descent of Man, he said this: the sole object of this work is to console, firstly, whether man, like every other species, is descended from some pre-existing form, secondly, the manner of his development, and thirdly, the value of the differences between the so-called races of man. There's that word again. And you know, it's Darwin that kind of planted the seed that all life evolved from a common ancestor. And so today, when kids pick up textbooks, they are very blatantly introduced into this evolutionary idea that we evolved from ape-like creatures. Here you see a Prentice Hall book that is, it's not suggesting, it's actually coming out saying, hey, this is fact. They say, like all other forms of life, humans are products of evolution by natural selection. This one's teaching the idea that you are an animal and you share common heritage with earthworms, of all things. This Harcourt Brace book is saying that humans probably evolved from bacteria that lived more than 4 billion years ago. And so what we see over and over is them trying to communicate this idea that humans evolved from some ape-like creature, and along that progression you had, you know, this particular race of people, this particular, and finally, eventually, we get to who Charles Darwin and Adolf Hitler believed were the superior race, that is, light-skinned people. I don't think that's what the Bible teaches, and I don't think that's what God intended when he talked about, for instance, that they've made blood, or hath made for one blood all nations of men to dwell. You know, there's not multiple segments in heaven of different colored people. Jesus didn't come to this earth to die for a certain skin color. Ultimately, we're all one race. Malachi chapter 2, verse 10 says this: have we not all one Father? Hath not one God created us? Why do we deal treacherously, every man against his brother, by profaning the covenant of our fathers? So, you know, the Bible teaches clearly, when we talk about races, there's one. There's the human race. But Ray, we know there are differences in people. In fact, on the screen here, you see a dear friend of mine, a guy by the name of Carson Daly. He's Jamaican. And Brother Carson and I, we have spent lots and lots of time together. But if you look at those two pictures, you'll notice there is a difference. And what I want us to do is I want us to talk about that difference. You know, if we really all came from Adam and Eve, how do we explain the rainbow of colors we see around us today. And so I want to walk up to the screen and let's talk a little bit about the differences in skin

0: color. Ultimately, skin color is caused by a biological pigment known as melanin. You know, each and every person out there, they've got melanocyte cells. The amount of melanin that is in each one of those cells, you can see right here, is actually a direct product of your mom and your dad. Now, geneticists have come along and they've said, we're going to designate letters according to how much melanin somebody has in their skin. So we know this is a dominant trait. So they use, for instance, capital letters right here, big A, big A, big B, big B, for somebody who is really, really dark skinned, like my friend Carson, for instance. They use lowercase letters, little a, little b, for somebody who is very, very fair skinned. Now, what would you call somebody, Ray, that has absolutely no melanin in their skin?
1: It'd be an albino.
0: Albino. And if you've ever seen somebody with that particular condition, they almost kind of look like they're giving off a pinkish hue. It's not really a pinkish hue. They're actually kind of translucent. You're looking through their skin to the capillary bed below. But here's what I want us to do. I want us to use this information and figure out, could we start with two people, we'll call them Adam and Eve, and explain all the different colors that we see around us today? Like, for instance, what if Adam and Eve were both very, very dark skinned, kind of like my friend Carson? What if they were both big A, big A, big B, big B? All their children would be big A, big A, big B, big B, right?
1: Yeah, that's the only genetic material that the children are coming from, so it couldn't be anything else.
0: Absolutely. And so everybody on the planet, if this was the original makeup, everybody would be very, very dark skinned. Obviously, that's not what we see around us today. What about this? What if Adam and Eve had both been very, very fair skinned? So little A, little B, what would all their children be?
1: It'd be the same thing. There's no other genetic material to have.
0: Exactly. Very, very fair skin. And again, that's not what we see around us today. Even though a lot of times churches will get Vacation Bible School material, for instance, that has a blonde hair, blue-eyed Eve, that's a good chance that's not the case. What we know today is there is a mixture around us of all kinds of different cultures of people. You've got Mongoloid or Asian, Caucasoid, Negroid. These are all, scientifically speaking, different cultures of individuals. Now, we got to ask this. What if God had started with one dark skin and one light skinned? Now, what we see on the screen, this is what geneticists call a Punnett square. And basically, the way you read it is we're going to put the father's genes across the top, the mother's down this left-hand side. So in this case, we're going to say this is Adam, and we're going to say this over here is Eve. We'll say Adam was really, really dark-skinned, capital letters. Eve was fair-skinned, lowercase letters. And so the way you predict what your offspring will be, you take father's genes, mother's genes, combine them together in each one of these 16 boxes. And in this case, all 16 are right down the middle tan. Now, obviously, that's not what we see today as well. And so, you know, somebody says, Brad, you're kind of running out of options. And that's true, but I still have one left. And that is, what if God had started with a mixture? In science, we call this heterozygous. If somebody had been big A, big B, little b, and their spouse had the same genetic information, basically they would appear probably like a mocha color. I'm a coffee guy. I know what mocha drinks look like. By the way, a lot of the early events in the Old Testament happened in what we call the Fertile Crescent. an area that today we would call modern day, the Middle East, Iraq, Iran, and a lot of those people are kind of that mocha color. What are the possibilities of two people that have this skin color type? So again, we're going to call this Adam. We're going to call this Eve. We take Adam's skin color genes, Eve's. We combine them. You get everything from one very, very fair skin, four light tan, six tan, four darker brown, one very dark skin, for a total of 16, and one very tired mother. Now, I can get you that with two. How many walked off the ark?
1: Well, we have eight.
0: Eight. You give me eight, and you mix in the fact that today people can basically get in planes, trains, automobiles, and be in different cultures. People are marrying between cultures. And you begin to see how we can have this rainbow of colors around us today. Now, I know there may be some viewers out there who are looking at this thinking, I don't believe that you can do that, that two people can give different colored children. And that's okay, because I'm an evidence guy. It's what I do for a living. So, for instance, this lady, young lady right here, her name is Cheryl Grant. She's asking the question, can you guess my secret? Her secret is that she has a twin sister who's black. And by the way, Cheryl Grant, she's not the only one. We actually see this in multiple cases where you've got sisters who have different complexions, different skin colors, and yet the parents, exactly the same. Somebody says, okay, but Brad, you know, surely that doesn't explain how you've got a predominance of dark-skinned people around the equator, light-skinned people up in Europe. Surely that's evolution. And yet, again, the Bible gives us a good description of why this happens, how this could happen. In Genesis chapter 11, we read about the Tower of Babel. Now, if I ask, why were the people dispersed? Was it because of skin color or because of language? It's the Tower of Babel. Obviously, it's their language. So if you imagine for just a moment, you've got 1,000 people. We're going to say they're all right down here at the base of the Tower of Babel. They all speak Swahili. All different colors. They all migrate down towards the equator. Who do you think would fare better in that environment closer to the sun? Dark skin or light skin people?
1: Well, the light skin people are going to have a problem.
0: Absolutely. It's the dark skin, that melanin that actually protects them from the sun's harmful UV rays. The darker the skin, the more protection they've got. It's going to be fair-skinned folks like you and I that are going to go down there. We get burned at first, and then later we get skin cancers and such. And so hopefully it makes sense after a few short generations why there'd be a predominance of dark-skinned people there. Let's flip it. Let's say that we've got 1,000 people all right here, all different colors, and they all speak Swedish. Again, all different colors. They all migrate up towards that particular part of Northern Europe. We ask the question, okay, is there any reason why after several generations there'd be a predominance of light-skinned people? Well, there's a couple of things we know about that part of the world. If you look at this map, you'll notice Northern Europe doesn't get a whole lot of sunlight. And we actually need sunlight. We use it to make vitamin D. Vitamin D allows us to absorb calcium. Without that, we're going to have all kinds of problems. Folks in that area that have a lot of melanin, that are darker skin, are actually not going to be able to absorb what little sunlight is available. And so in those areas, they're actually at a disadvantage. So it really makes sense then, lighter skin folks. In fact, the only place where this rule is violated is the Eskimos. A darker skinned people don't get a whole lot of sunlight, and yet they get their sunlight or their vitamin D from the fish, the oils. Let's look at one more question that some folks may have, and that is this. Okay, if we really did come from Adam and Eve, how do we have four different blood types? Two people, four blood types. Well, here's what we know today. We know that types A and B blood are what we call codominant, meaning you can be AA or AO. In that case, you're both A blood type. Same thing with B. You could be BB or BO and still be considered B blood type. So the four different types we've got, A, B, AB, and O, are all given. And yet here's what we see. Two people, we'll call them Adam and Eve, could have very easily given all four blood types. And here's what I mean by that. Adam could be AO, Eve be BO, and you get AB, BO, AO, and O from just two people. Sadly, Charles Darwin was pushing really hard the idea that we evolve, that there are favored races, and yet what we know, realistically, we're created by God, made in His image.
1: Brad, I have to stop you right there. We need to take a break. Stay with us. We'll be right back after these messages.

0: The day that JD was injured, I had woke up to an odd phone call. It was the military calling to tell me that he had stepped on an IED.
1: The day I got injured, she got wounded as well. And the veterans wouldn't be the men that we are and the women that we are today if it wasn't for our better half helping us every direction we go.
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3: The first sign of Israel becoming a nation is a fulfilled sign. It's a done deal. It's being fulfilled every day as well. These other signs we're looking at have not yet been fulfilled, but they're on the verge of being fulfilled and could be fulfilled in short order.

0: Welcome back to Origins. We're talking to Dr. Brad Harrop, who's been sharing about one race, human. Brad, we saw in blood type that human beings could come from two people, just as the Bible teaches.
1: Absolutely. All four blood types, two people.
0: Two people. Where are we going to go next?
1: So, I mean, the logical place is if there is only one race, you know, if all blood types could come from just two people, then we got to talk a little bit about, is there really proof that there's a God? Genesis chapter 1, 26, 27, let us make man in our image according to our likeness. So God created man in his own image, male and female, he created them. If this is true, and there really is just one race, then we should be able to prove that God is real. So what I want to do is I want to give seven quick proofs that there really is a God. Because again, if we trace our lineage back to a guy named Adam and a lady by the name of Eve, if we really do believe the Bible, then how do we prove he's real? Number one, every creation must have a creator. We read in Hebrews chapter 3, verse 4, every house is built by someone, but he who built all things is God. Colossians chapter 1, verse 16, all things were created through him and for him. So, you know, for instance, we know that the universe exists. The question is, what caused it? Where did it come from? And ultimately, we know that something is God. Number two, every design must have a designer. On the screen, I've got a picture of something that younger folks may not recognize. These are sewing patterns, design patterns for ladies to make dresses. I can actually remember my aunt, my grandparents using these. You don't get a dress without some kind of design behind it. Likewise, you don't get a human or the universe without some kind of designer behind it. Isaiah said in Isaiah 42:5, thus says God, the Lord who created the heavens, stretched them out, who spread the earth, that which comes from it, who gives breath to the people on it and spirit to those who walk on it. When you think about the universe, when you think about the human body, there is design just screaming from the hilltops.
0: Like you said, I mean, we recognize that with something as simple as a dress or a coffee cup, right?
1: Absolutely.
0: I mean, this couldn't have just evolved by erosion and wind.
1: Exactly.
0: And yet the human body?
1: Made up of individual living cells.
0: In each one of those cells, so complicated, so ordered.
1: Oh. Absolutely. Number three, codes require somebody to program the code. You know, we recognize this in computer software. You don't get computer games, different programs, unless you've got the right code. And in fact, if you have the wrong message in that code, it throws the whole program out. Likewise, in every cell of your body, you have got DNA, a code that ultimately requires a programmer and the parts for that code. You know, it's interesting, the world is looking for extraterrestrial aliens saying, hey, if we can find some code in outer space, that demands that there's life, and yet we have a code in every single one of our cells. Number four, every material effect must have an adequate cause that existed prior to it. We call this the law of cause and effect. You know, ultimately, if I told you, hey, that tsunami wave was caused by a little frog jumping into the water, you would say, no, that's not a big enough cause to make that effect. Well, okay, then what caused the universe? Next, number five, laws require a lawgiver. James chapter 4, verse 12 says, there is one lawgiver who is able to save and to destroy. We recognize, whether we consciously think about it or not, every single day, that there are laws of science out there. You've got the law of gravity, for instance, is a big one. When you got out of bed this morning, you expected your feet to go down and not up. We know about the law of gravity. We know about the laws of momentum. You don't get a law without a lawgiver. And so, again, another way that we can prove there's a God is the fact that these laws exist. Proof number six, we know we have a moral code. And the question is, all right, where did that come from? Did we evolve that from man? Or is it more logical to think that that came from God? They did a deal where they looked at various islands that weren't communicating together, realized those islands had a very similar moral code, even though they weren't communicating with each other. They felt that things like stealing, lying, things like that were all wrong. Well, when you look at those behaviors as wrong, the question is, did they get it from man or God? And the only option that makes logical sense is we got it from God. He is eternal, He is holy, He is just and righteous, and ultimately He is forever consistent. Psalm chapter 119, verse 68 says, "You're good and you do good. Teach me your statutes." So ultimately, whatever He commands, approves, or does is for our good. The last one is communication requires a communicator. I think sometimes we forget that human beings can actually build on knowledge. Animals don't have that capacity. You know, a bird, they don't think, oh, I've got a nest, I need next time to put in central heat and air and satellite dish. No, they just keep building nests. Humans have the ability to communicate and build on knowledge.
0: To pass on the knowledge that we've gained through language, which it communicates these ideas that we have that others can have them.
1: Absolutely.
0: Brad, I want to thank you for being with us. This was a fascinating program.
1: Absolutely. Thanks, Ray.
0: And thank you for joining us. The theory of evolution as formulated by Charles Darwin has given rise to the idea that some humans are more evolved and so superior to others who are less evolved and so inferior. Darwin called these groups races and opined that the favored races would be preserved and the lesser ones eliminated. But when we examine the so-called races scientifically, we find that there is only one race, the human race. It just goes to show you that we know what the Bible says is true, and the proof is all around you. If you enjoy Origins, we sure could use your help to keep this Creation Television program on the air. Your support, both prayerfully and financially, make a big impact. So let's work together to reveal how awesome our Creator truly is. And we'll see you next time on Origins.
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1: Join Pastor Isaac Crockett and me for this week's edition of Stand in the Gap as we continue in our series on the Beatitudes. This week, blessed are the poor in spirit, for theirs is the kingdom of heaven. Are you poor in spirit? Would you like to know what it means to be poor in spirit?

What does your mind conjure up when you hear the word Iran? Missile parades in the streets? Stern Ayatollahs with long white beards? Women clothed head to toe in black? Or massive crowds of men with raised fists chanting death to America? Well, for tonight's guest, that wasn't at all the Iran of his youth. Far from it. Iran was modern and cosmopolitan, led by an all-powerful monarch, the Shah. And then one day in 1979, everything changed. Tonight's guest was there, and he's here to talk about it.

0: David Nasser was a boy growing up in the privileged family of an Iranian military officer, a life made possible through years of modernization and economic reforms in the ancient kingdom of the Lion and Sun, Persia. But it was this very same progress that triggered a massive backlash and led to the overthrow and exile of the self-declared King of Kings, the Shah, and his royal court. That meant David's father and their family would need to flee the new Islamic Republic of Iran or face a terrible fate. Tonight he joins us to share his journey to freedom. David, welcome to State of Independence. Now, how old were you when you and your family made that escape from Iran? And what do you remember about those first moments?
1: Hey Joe, so good to be with you. I was 9 years old in 1979 when the Iranian Revolution took place. I vividly remember those days, Joe. I remember just being afraid for our lives when the Ayatollah Khomeini and his